0: most citizens are not as prepared. Santa Barbara County Fire Captain Dave Zanaboni says it's critical to have extra supplies on hand before disaster strikes.
1: The most important thing for people to understand is they may be on their own for some time in the event of a disaster, like an earthquake, before help arrives. So it's very important to be prepared and have a disaster kit and have a plan with your family.
0: In Santa Barbara, I'm Lisa Osborne, KCBX News. That's a story I produced for KCBX Radio 10 years ago to mark the 90th anniversary of the Great Santa Barbara Earthquake. Jump ahead a decade, and this summer marks the centennial anniversary of that great natural disaster, which toppled buildings along State Street and helped to chart the course of the city's architectural future. My guest today is going to talk about that and that fateful morning when the earth started shaking at dawn on June 29th, 1925. Betsy J. Green is a local historian and author, as well as a member of the EQ25.org. That's the group that's leading up this Santa Barbara earthquake centennial. Betsy Green, thanks for joining me.
2: Well, I'm happy to be here, Lisa. This is a once-in-a-lifetime opportunity. I won't be here for the 200th anniversary.
0: We will save the recording, and we're glad that we have you now, for sure. So share a little bit about yourself with our listeners. You're a historian and author, and explain how you do your research.
2: A lot of my research does come from local newspapers. We were very fortunate that here in Santa Barbara, the local newspapers ran interesting stuff. A lot of small town papers, all you get is who got married, who died, and it looks like we're going to have a good crop of beans this year, or walnuts or something like that. But here in Santa Barbara, some of the local journalists had an interest and in interesting happenings. They would write about somebody's pet monkey got loose, or somebody had a pet parrot. And certainly during the Flying A silent movie days, they were writing about all kinds of hijinks that the local actors were putting on.
0: You have compiled and written several books about Santa Barbara's history. You have a book on the Flying A, and it is so interesting. Some of those newspaper clippings that you show in your books almost seem hard to believe, the monkey story or different stories.
2: Well, yeah, it's I have a lot of fun doing the research, and sometimes it's hard to choose which ones to put in the book because there are so many.
0: That's awesome. Well, so what was life like in Santa Barbara in 1925? This was pre the Spanish colonial architecture. Maybe there was some. Were tourists coming to Santa Barbara at that time?
2: Yeah, tourism was a big draw here in Santa Barbara. We didn't have industry. We didn't have a lot of agriculture. So tourism was a big draw. And even before the earthquake, people like Pearl Chase and Bernard and Irene Hoffman were getting together and saying to the city, gee, we could have, you know, an architectural theme that respects our Spanish heritage. What about it, guys? And then, well, you know how people are always saying, there's never an earthquake around when you really need one. Well, we got the earthquake, and we'll get into that later, but the earthquake happened, and like the next day, Pearl Chase and the Hoffmans got together and said, hey, guys, this is our chance. Let's redo Santa Barbara in a historic style that will attract tourists.
0: So what did it look like? Was it kind of a hodgepodge of different designs down State Street at the time?
2: State Street kind of looked like, a Neil Graffey historian says, State Street looked more like Toledo, Ohio than Toledo, Spain. So when people move to a new location, they usually bring their ideas of architecture with them. So a lot of the people who built on State Street were from back east or the Midwest, and they built things that they were familiar with, and they really were not familiar with earthquakes either. So that was another thing going on. And I'm sure if people from Santa Barbara end up colonizing Mars someday, we're going to have Spanish colonial revival up on Mars.
0: There were some new buildings that were new at the time. They're celebrating their 100-year anniversary this year, the Granada and the Lobero. So those withstood the earthquake.
2: Yes, we were very fortunate that we had some buildings that the urban reformers could point to and say, hey, look at these buildings. So as you mentioned, the Granada and the Lobero Theater had just been built in 24. The City Hall was also new. The El Paseo was new. The Santa Barbara High School was also new. So there was a lot of things before the earthquake. And then with the earthquake hitting, it was time to do an architectural do-over.
0: And was most, I think you wrote that most of the major damage and disaster was right along the State Street corridor. Is that right? Was the Arlington a hotel back then?
2: Well, the Arlington was a hotel. Part of the Arlington Hotel did collapse, and there were two fatalities there. They think now that the epicenter of the quake was out in the channel somewhere and then traveled this way along State Street. The ground under State Street is alluvial soil, which sort of means rocks that have been washed down over the years and are not as stable as some other areas. So there were some people out on the street at the time that the quake hit, about 6:45 in the morning, and they actually said they saw building after building after building fall down as the shockwave ran up State Street.
0: Oh, that's incredible. You mentioned 11 people were killed, but it could have been more had the quake struck midday when more people were downtown. And then you just mentioned two people who died were at the Arlington Hotel. Were the rest just in various places downtown?
2: Yes, most of them were downtown. Most of them seem to have been hit by the debris. A lot of buildings that were built of brick, the bricks fell apart and the facades fell off. So a lot of the people who were killed seem to have been out on the street or maybe sitting in their car when, you know, part of the building fell down on them. But we were very fortunate that, for example, it was early morning, so most people were in their homes and the homes were not badly damaged. School was done, so the kids were home with their families and not out in school. Had it happened, as you mentioned, middle of the day during the school year, oh my goodness, you know, some of the school buildings did collapse, and you would have had parents running to the schools to see if their kids were okay. It really would have been a whole lot worse. And in some ways, we were lucky. It was summertime. It was a little bit warm, but it was not cold and rainy. And, you know, in February, that would have been bad too.
0: So you mentioned that already that Pearl Chase and her colleagues were already envisioning a new future for Santa Barbara the day after the earthquake, but the community in other ways also came together to support each other, right?
2: Well, I was very pleasantly surprised within a couple of hours of the earthquake. And as I mentioned, it was about 6:45 in the morning. Within a couple of hours, there were Red Cross or Salvation Army or whatever out on De La Guerra Plaza serving hot coffee and sandwiches. And so a number of people who needed some breakfast, because a lot of stoves were not working, a lot of chimneys fell down. So a lot of people were able to go to De La Guerra Plaza, and there were also some in Alameda Park and also Veracruz Park on the east side who were handing out food. And then the mayor of Santa Barbara contacted the mayor of Los Angeles after the phones were working, and I'll get to that in a minute, and asked for milk and bread and cooked food, which was sent to us the next day, with thousands of loaves of bread. So as I mentioned, the phones were down initially. So what happened was we didn't have fires, as you asked about, because of San Francisco. San Francisco had a big quake in 1906, and they had terrible fires. So we learned from that. So when our quake hit, immediately the guy in charge of the gas plant shut down the gas. The guy in charge of the electrical plant shut off the electricity, and the guy in charge of water shut off the water. So we didn't have fires or accidental electrocutions or flooding. So that was very good. However, a lot of phone lines came down and the electricity was out. So initially we had no way of contacting the outside world to ask for help. So a couple of guys who were amateur radio enthusiasts went down to a electronics store on State Street and garnered the parts and the battery, et cetera, and set up a table in the middle of State Street and sent out an SOS signal. And this was picked up by a ship that was out in the channel, which then transferred the message down to the Navy in San Diego. So within a couple of hours or even the next day, a group of Marines came to Santa Barbara, and they camped at Peabody Stadium at the new high school, and they walked around, actually didn't have a whole lot to do. We didn't really have a lot of crime or looting or mayhem or anything. People behaved fairly well. So after a couple of weeks, the Marines left. But you can see on YouTube and other places some pictures of Marines walking around, and they looked very official.
0: Wow. And okay, the amateur radio operators, I'm convinced that they're going to help us out in our next disaster. And we do have an active amateur radio club here in Santa Barbara. So I think it's really important to know who they are and to support what they're doing. Because when there's no internet, when there's no cell phone, we'll have our KCSB FM 91.9 here, right, to be reporting on damage. You know, your radio, people might forget to have a radio with batteries ready to go. Two people were at the Arlington Hotel who died, you mentioned, and then the rest were in the downtown area when the building started to fall.
2: Right. Most of the fatalities were in the State Street area. There was one man who was killed at the Mission. He was a gardener, and I guess outside somewhere. So as you've probably seen from photos, the Mission did have some damage in the towers, especially.
0: It looked like a lot of damage. And you were talking about photos. You started to mention you can see photos of, you know, what life looked like in Santa Barbara, and as well as earthquake destruction. So the Santa Barbara Historical Museum has an exhibit up, and I think the Faulkner Gallery at the Downtown Public Library as well.
2: Yeah, as you mentioned, there are a lot of places, and you can also go on the internet. I mean, we're fortunate that there were a lot of people taking photos back in 1925 and also moving pictures. When the quake hit and the word got out, some cameramen in Los Angeles that morning got in their cars and raced up here and took a bunch of pictures as well as moving images. There were also planes that flew over the city taking pictures of the damage. So that we can still see those today. And in fact, after the earthquake here in Santa Barbara, and you know, for the next couple of weeks, there was a lot of cleaning up to do, and people were still kind of stressed. So the city put together a number of activities to help people relax. And one of those activities was they set up an outdoor movie theater on Lower State Street somewhere and showed movies outdoors. And it was, regular movies from, you know, silent movies from the 1920s, vaudeville acts and things like that. But one of the movies that they showed was an aerial movie of the damage in downtown Santa Barbara. And there were also people in Los Angeles who had a little bit of money who could pay $100 for an aerial tour of the Santa Barbara earthquake mess.
0: Wow.
2: So they would pay $100 in Los Angeles, get in a plane, fly up here, circle around, look at the damage, and then fly back to Los Angeles.
0: Wow. Talk about a tourist opportunity, a unique tourist opportunity there. Oh, gosh. So I think at EQ25.org, we can see some of that silent movie and damage and destruction from the earthquake. I believe that's on your website. Mm-hmm. And there's also information about Earthquake Fest that's happening on Saturday. So do check that out. So talk a little bit more about the news coverage. So we made the news in Los Angeles, the great Santa Barbara earthquake of June 29th, 1925. Where else was this international news?
2: It definitely was international news. Now, some of it was greatly exaggerated. You know, Santa Barbara flattened, thousands killed, blah, blah, blah. I mean, the 21st century did not invent fake news. But yeah, I found newspapers around the world, some of them in Europe. Actually, one of the good stories that I found was a newspaper in New Zealand. There was a man from New Zealand who was here at the time of the quake. He was teaching music, and he wrote a story about his experience here for the newspaper back in New Zealand. So it's sort of, call it the shock that was heard around the world.
0: Because Santa Barbara was of interest because we probably had international visitors way back then. I know people from across the U.S. would come to Santa Barbara for the healing benefits of our hot springs or, you know, the natural beauty.
2: Some of the stories that I found were people who were just passing through Santa Barbara. There were some people driving from San Francisco to Los Angeles. They said they drove down State Street. And right after they turned off State Street, the earthquake happened. So they stopped the car for a while, and then they drove back to look at State Street, And they said the buildings that had been fine, you know, a minute or two before were suddenly a great big mess. Other people were on the train. One train had just passed through Santa Barbara before the quake. And they got a couple of miles south of here when the train got wiggled around and they had to stop the train. And they said they looked out of the window of the train and they could see houses rocking back and forth and trees shaking around and people running out of their houses. So it was felt in other places as well. Certainly the worst was in Santa Barbara and the worst damage was here.
0: Mm, wow, that's amazing. A lot of people saw, you know, just happened to be right there when it was happening to be able to witness it. So, and I think you mentioned a news story where someone was swimming in the ocean and someone asked about tsunamis and there was not a tsunami, but maybe someone indicated there was some kind of thing going on with the water. The shoreline?
2: Yes, it was a very strange event. Now, as I mentioned, the epicenter was out in the channel somewhere, and there was some damage on some of the islands there. Some of the cliffs fell down. But there was a story in one paper where one guy said he was out having an early morning swim. He was in water waist deep, and suddenly the water receded, and he was standing on the sand. And then he saw some rocks falling down and realized what was going on. Now, a lot of people asked about a tsunami or a tidal wave. We didn't have one. But what did happen was Sheffield Dam on the east Upper East Side broke, and a lot of water went down the east side, and it went across Cabrillo Boulevard and into the ocean. So there was a bunch of water later on Cabrillo Boulevard. So a number of people at the time saw that water and thought, oh, there must have been a tidal wave. But it was actually water from the dam, and we did not have a tidal wave, fortunately.
0: This is KCSB. I'm Lisa Osborne, and we are doing a special retrospective of the 100th anniversary of the Great Santa Barbara Earthquake that happened on June 29th, 1925. And this weekend, there's Quake Fest happening on the 1100 block of State Street on Saturday afternoon. Betsy J. Green is a local author and historian and a member of the EQ25.org organization, which is leading the effort to commemorate this earthquake. Betsy, you're also giving a talk at the Santa Barbara Architecture Foundation on Thursday night, June 26th, or on Thursday sometime?
2: Yes, I've been doing I've done six talks now about the earthquake. I basically focus on people's stories. My big question is, what did it feel like? And fortunately, a lot of people gave their stories to the local newspapers or, as I mentioned, newspapers overseas. So I was able to collect actually 60 stories from people. And I don't have time for all of them in my talks, but it's interesting to see what they experienced and also how quickly the city came together. As I said, the buildings fell apart, but the people came together. There were social services in De La Guerra Plaza. A number of people took the bricks from their broken chimneys, built a barbecue, and cooked food for themselves and their neighbors and friends. And people came together and helped each other. It was amazing.
0: That's great to hear. And we've seen it in more recent years, too, as well, you know, through the pandemic and the debris flow, the community coming together. It's nice to see that the community caring, you know, for each other goes back, you know, the 100 years to this earthquake. Let's talk a little bit more before we go about the design shift for Santa Barbara. And you mentioned earlier that Pearl Chase and her group were already wanting to have a uniform design, maybe Spanish. Did the Spanish colonial architecture, was that different than what, say, the Pearl Chase group wanted the day before the earthquake?
2: Well, it goes back actually to about 1915 when the Panama Canal was opened. Because of that, people in California got very excited about more tourists coming to California and probably wealthier tourists than the ones who were coming on the train. So there was a huge exposition in 1915 in San Diego and also San Francisco. And the one in San Diego was built in a style called Spanish Colonial Revival, which was a lot fancier than the previous style. The previous style really had been Mission Revival. Now we do have some Mission Revival architecture in Santa Barbara, mostly the train station and also the houses along Crocker Row up on Garden Street there. That's a simpler style. It's also connected with Mexico and also the Catholic Church. And then when 1915, when the Spanish colonial revival was started in San Diego, people grabbed that and said, okay, let's go with that. It's a more upmarket, fancier style, and it's associated with Spain rather than Mexico. So that was kind of going on before the earthquake, and the earthquake happened, and they said, okay, everybody, let's go with it, and people just jumped on board.
0: And was George Washington Smith already designing in that style before? I associate him with the Spanish colonial architecture, and also Luda Riggs. I don't know if you want to say anything about Luda.
2: Right. George Washington, Luda Maria Riggs were also designing in that style or a similar style. He designed, and both of them designed, the News Press building on De La Guerra Plaza. That's sort of a Spanish style. And then both of them designed the Libero Theater. And so both of those were kind of used as examples of what Santa Barbara could look like after the earthquake. And one of the good things is along State Street, not all of the buildings fell down. Some of the biggest damage for the buildings that were still standing was the facade fell off. So it was very easy to put a new facade on the buildings, basically a new front to give Santa Barbara a cohesive look.
0: Very cool.
2: It was the Roaring Twenties. We can't forget that. It was the Charleston, all kinds of songs. And there was this crazy guy who wrote a song about the Santa Barbara earthquake, and I won't sing it for you, but it'll
0: sound
2: gonna
0: even
2: crazier.
0: I'm going to play it, though. I know. Vernon Dahlhart, and I guess tragedy songs were a thing in the 1920s, right? Crazy. Do you know anything else about him or coming to California, or, you know, him being coming to Santa Barbara?
2: No, I don't know that he ever came to California. I think he was read a lot of newspapers, and the story was all over the place. And that, as you mentioned, that was a thing, writing about tragedies. There were songs about the Titanic sinking and things like that.
0: It's amazing. Well, we have our own song. Santa Barbara's earthquake has its own song. So eq25.org is a good place to take a look for some of the ways the commemorative events taking place. Betsy, where can we find out more about the books that you're doing?
2: Okay, well, my books are available at local bookstores, the Chaucer's, the Historical Museum, and also at the almighty Amazon.com. It's way back when, Santa Barbara in 1925. The best stories of the year.
0: I'm Lisa Osborne, and leaving you with the song about Santa Barbara's great earthquake of 1925. This is Vernon Dahlhart, KCSB-FM in Santa Barbara, 91.9.

0: I'm Dr. Anthony Lizerwitz, and this is Climate Connections. Last year, a cyclone named Otis was set to hit Mexico as a tropical storm. But over the 24 hours before it made landfall, the storm strengthened, and by the time it hit near Acapulco, it was a powerful Category 5 hurricane that killed more than 40 people and caused billions of dollars in damage.
1: People were not prepared, people were caught off guard, and the destruction and the loss of life was significant.
0: John Morales is a meteorologist for NBC6 in Miami. He says this storm was an example of what scientists call rapid intensification. Rapid intensification can happen when warm ocean temperatures help supercharge a storm in mere hours. And warm ocean conditions are becoming more common as the climate warms, so Morales wants people to prepare for storms that quickly become dangerous.
1: I want people to realize that they need to be wary of every tropical storm that's out there and every low-end hurricane that's out there, because rapid intensification, which is happening more frequently because of climate change, has changed the speed limit on these hurricanes. Things are different now. Things are more dangerous now. And I need people to not be caught off guard by these extremes that the climate crisis is producing.
0: Climate Connections is produced by the Yale Center for Environmental Communication. To learn more about climate change, visit climateconnections.org.
2: Welcome to The Bioneers, revolution from the heart of nature and the human heart.
3: It's all alive. It's all connected. It's all intelligent. It's all relatives.
4: Intersections are structured in ways where roads are coming together. So law is like the ambulance that comes to the scene and says, you know, I can't tell if they got hit on the race road or the gender road or the class road. You're not indemnified against accidents that happen when it's on all three. So we have nothing to say for you. And being able to explain it that way allowed people to see that where problems happen at converging sites, and we don't have an analysis, we don't have a law, we don't have a movement, we don't have rhetoric to address that convergence, we've recreated the situation where the ambulance just drives away. So what do we need to do about the way we think about these things and the way we mobilize around these things so nobody is left in an intersection simply because too many things happen to them rather than too few things happen to them?
2: In this program, we hear from visionary law professor and changemaker Kimberly Crenshaw. She weaves seemingly disparate issues, peoples, and movements into one common story. And she says the unifying thread is the crossroad where issues such as race, gender, and class intersect with one another. I'm Neil Harvey. This is Backlash Moment, converging at the crossroads of identity and justice.

0: When Barack Obama was elected as the nation's first African-American president, many heralded the historic moment as the dawn of a post-racial society. Instead, his election provoked an equal and opposite reaction. Where for centuries, whiteness had been the implicit default position underlying society's institutions and structures, now whiteness was emerging as its own identity politics. That racialized ferment drove a head-spinning political reversal when Donald Trump rode the wave of white anxiety into the White House. It was a backlash that revealed an increasingly open and explicit white nationalism, one nation, separate and unequal. In a kind of reverse affirmative action, it revived an overtly exclusionary agenda, rollback rights and protections for the non-white other in all its forms, people of color, immigrants, Muslims, women, and gay and transgender people. Then came the backlash to the backlash, a rapidly spreading awakening that all these peoples, movements, and struggles are actually connected in one story. What would it mean if only at the crossroads of these many identities will we find a story big enough to embrace the diversity and complexity of our brave new globalized 21st century world? A tall order indeed.
1: I don't know how many of you are old enough to remember the Poseidon Adventure, where people were, you know, trying to get out, but most people were going in the opposite direction, like five people survived at the end. There's a way in which this post-racialism kind of feels like that, like so many people were going in the opposite direction. And now the question is, where are we? Is there a morning after?
0: Kimberly Crenshaw is professor of law at UCLA and Columbia Law School. In 1996, she co-founded an innovative think tank, the African American Policy Forum, to bring together academics, activists, and policymakers who could strategize on how to dismantle structural inequality. According to Crenshaw, one of the gnarliest obstacles is the illusion of post-racialism and how it's being manipulated to perpetuate inequality.
1: What happened to Barack Obama has happened to us as a society at large. We lost for at least 6 years any real contemporary conversation about how racism is playing out. So generally when racism comes up, people think Bull Connor. They think segregation. They think individual level animus. They don't think structures. They don't think institutions. They don't think about the environment. They don't think about all the ways that racial power is still playing out. Some part of what post-racialism has done has taken questions of racism off the table, but not questions of race. So you can still talk about race as an explanatory justification for inequality, but you can't call that talk racist. So when Trump talks about the inner city being a dark, dangerous place, that's race talk. Right? He's basically saying that there's a whole group of us, and where we live is a dangerous, dark jungle, and you don't want to go there, right? That's race talk. But if we were to say that's racist, that would be called racist, to call that racist, because to actually say that any kind of racial inequality is the product of something called racism, whether institutional, historical, or structural, to say that is to violate the rules against post-racialism.
0: Crenshaw says the current reality of racial relations in the U.S. echoes another backlash moment, the days after the brief era of Reconstruction that followed the Civil War.
1: We don't remember, because it's not taught in our history books, that in the 19th century, there were black senators, there were black people in the House of Representatives, there were black elected officials in the states, there were black local elected officials. All of this was wiped out in a backlash moment that's not unlike this backlash moment that we have right now. Repeating the celebration about how far we've come, and so how much we are happy that, glad we don't live back in a time like when Emmett Till got lynched and nobody was prosecuted. Glad we don't live in a time where Recy Taylor could be raped by the son of the sheriff and a gang of other people, and no one would be prosecuted. Glad we don't live in a time where there are chain gangs and people are worked as slaves. Glad we don't live in a time where people live in communities where they're actually poisoned knowingly with no resort. Glad we don't live. And then you realize, okay, we do live in a period of time where those exact things are still happening. And the only thing that's different is that we have a framework that tells us that that's not what this stuff is about. That's what gets me beyond anxious. Because the worst thing to be said, in addition to material things happening that are like that, is when you don't have the language to actually call it out. If you cannot name it, you can't fix it. And if you can't fix it, then you basically have to live a life in sort of cognitive dissonance. Either I have to act as though this stuff isn't happening, or I act as though it is happening, and I'm that angry black woman.
0: The denial of history is plenty tough enough to overcome. But then post-racialism became a political cover for the denial of denial, a maddening hall of mirrors of cognitive dissonance. Crenshaw encountered just such a reality distortion field in an unexpected battle over one of her seemingly non-controversial school programs about the historical legacy of racism.
1: My group has a video called The Unequal Opportunity Race. It's basically just a way of telling a story about how structures that were created 200 years ago allow assets to be passed on from generation to generation and disadvantages to be passed on. So it's basically people running around the track. The white runners can run and run and they can pass on their wealth. All the runners of color don't even get a green light until 1964. And then they start running. And as soon as they start running, they run into obstacles like segregation and racial profiling and poor schooling and housing discrimination. And all these make it hard for them to get around the track. This video has been shown across the country in a number of school districts for the last 15 years. This last year, it was shown in Virginia at a Black History Month celebration. One of the fathers of one of the students took offense and went to Fox News to complain about it. The video then went viral, and not in the way we wanted it to. And eventually, this video was banned in this particular Virginia school as a racist video. So basically, we're at a point where to talk about historical white supremacy, to talk about the contemporary dimensions of that history, is itself to be racist. Not to talk about it, to let it continue, to let the material consequences of it shape our lives, that's okay. That's the contradiction that post-racialism has created for us.
0: Kimberly Crenshaw came of age at the tail end of the civil rights movement in a family that was deeply invested in the quest for equal rights. The larger-than-life heroes of the civil rights movement inspired her to do the work she does today.
1: We listened to the speeches on TV, we watched Martin Luther King, and we really admired those lawyers who we thought had some kind of magic spell, some kind of incantation that opened the doors to opportunity in society. So I wanted to be one of those lawyers. I wanted to learn what magic we could say before the law that would make the courts recognize that the way in which Black people were being treated was unconstitutional. So I went to law school with the intention of being a civil rights lawyer, part of the army of people who were continuing to demand social transformation. So that's what I went to law school looking for. I can't say that I found it there. Law isn't really about justice. Law is more, I think, accurately described as a rationalization strategy for legitimizing social inequality, for reinforcing the status quo, for turning what appears to be just sheer power into something that's logical and reasonable. And so at the end of the day, law puts a cover on social inequality. What I did learn, though, and that really informed the work that I do to this day, is that winners in legal cases are usually those who can tell the best story.
0: Crenshaw found that dismantling structures of inequality requires that we learn to step into other people's stories and then see how our story changes. She needed to frame narratives about race and gender discrimination that would resonate with judges. Judges who she found often dismissed cases simply because they didn't fit into their own frames of reference. A clear example was a case Crenshaw stumbled across from the 1970s called De Graffenried versus General Motors.
1: It was a story about a working mother and wife. Her name was Emma De Graffenried. She, like many working mothers in the 70s, wanted to get a job in an auto manufacturing plant. That was a pretty good job in those days, a way to support her family. So she sought employment at GM, and she wasn't hired. And she believed it was because she was a Black woman. So she sued. And a judge dismissed her case because actually GM did hire women and it did hire Blacks. But the women that they hired were white women for front office jobs and secretarial work. And the Blacks they hired were men for jobs on the floor, maintenance, heavy industrial work. So the judge did not think that Emma could prove that she'd experienced discrimination because, well, if they're hiring women and they're hiring Blacks, how can you claim that you've been discriminated against? Well, the reality was that she was experiencing compound discrimination, but the judge thought that to allow her to put two causes of action together would give her preferential treatment.
0: It seemed that sometimes 1 + 1 = 0. If a judge's story was that compound discrimination meant preferential treatment because a combination of social identities was an unfair advantage, Kimberly Crenshaw realized a new story had to emerge. In the late 1980s, she developed a framework called critical race theory. It set off a movement that has gained increasing currency. In a pivotal 1993 article she wrote for the Stanford Law Review, Crenshaw introduced the concept of intersectionality. It was a framework for naming the crossroads of multiple experiences that were otherwise invisible to the many people not living that story up close and personal.
1: Intersections are structured in ways where roads are coming together. They intersect with each other. So law is like the ambulance that comes to the scene and says, you know, I can't tell if they got hit on the race road or the gender road or the class road. You're not indemnified against accidents that happen when it's on all three. So we have nothing to say for you. And being able to explain it that way allowed people to see that where problems happen at converging sites and we don't have an analysis, we don't have a law, we don't have a movement, we don't have rhetoric to address that convergence, we've recreated the situation where the ambulance just drives away. So what do we need to do about the way we think about these things and the way we mobilize around these things so nobody is left in an intersection simply because too many things happen to them rather than too few things happen to them?
0: When we return, Kimberly Crenshaw shares how intersectionality serves as a prism through which we can see the full spectrum of human experience and social dynamics. She shows how we can design inclusive, holistic remedies that invite greater connection across our differences and create a new story together. I'm Neil Harvey. You're listening to The Bioneers, Revolution from the Heart of Nature.

0: 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You can also sign up for our newsletters. That's Bioneers.org. Over the years, the intersectionality frame has primarily been a concept useful to academics and others who explore the convergence of social movements. But Crenshaw's driving interest is in its application. How do we transform compound discrimination into real-world justice for real people? She's helped create campaigns through the African American Policy Forum and through another organization she founded and directs, the Center for Intersectionality and Social Policy Studies at Columbia University Law School. One such campaign is called Say Her Name. Crenshaw demonstrated what it's all about at a Bioneers conference.
1: Okay, so everybody put one hand up. So I'm going to say some names. When you hear a name and you don't have a sense of who this is or what happened, put your hand down. Mike Brown, Eric Garner, Tamir Rice, Freddie Gray. See, most of the hands are still up, right? Okay. Michelle Cousseau, Tanisha Anderson, Natasha McKenna, Ara Russer, Jessica Williams.
0: When the list switched from men to women, most hands went down and stayed down. Crenshaw finds few people know the names of these women, even though, like the men, they were killed by police or died in prison under suspicious circumstances.
1: Many of the women whose names I mention are women who were in mental health crises and called police. And police saw this as a law enforcement issue rather than a moment where women needed help. So all of the ways that women, particularly black women, poor women, homeless women, women who are involved in the criminal justice system, women who are drug dependent, everything that increases their exposure to agents of the state increases their exposure to being killed by those agents of the state. Why is this important? Well, if the framing of our problem is limited to the idea that most people who get killed by the police are actually constituting a threat, sometimes a masculinity threat between males and males, it means that the full template of all the ways that bodies are made subject to state-sanctioned violence just isn't in our field of vision. If it's not in our field of vision, we can't address it. It also means that the other movements that need to be a part of this are not.
0: Kimberly Crenshaw helped launch the Say Her Name campaign during the height of Black Lives Matter protests over police killing after killing of African Americans. Crenshaw was encouraged that at least the media were finally reporting on the pervasive police brutality and serial killings of black men and boys that seldom resulted in charges or convictions. But where was the outcry in the name of the murdered women and girls? Even within this powerful new social movement, there was little awareness of the devastating parallel reality. Only about 10% of women in the U.S. are black, but nearly 28% of all women shot and killed in the U.S. are black.
1: We started looking at state violence and realized not only that there was erasure around women being killed by the police, but just the very level of physical bodily violence that we were seeing being meted out against black women was appalling, appalling. So some of you may have seen the clip of the black girl in Spring Valley who was seated at her desk and a school resource officer came and literally threw her across the room. There's much more of those images. They are all over the place. Part of our trying to build public awareness is create the opportunities for people to see the things they don't want to see, to be aware of the things that are happening that fall outside of their field of vision, and to encourage people to bear witness to it, not to just observe it, but to have that observation actually change their consciousness about social problems and to be able to think, Now, when we talk about state-sanctioned violence or police brutality, we're not just thinking about the men and the boys, but we're also thinking about the women and the girls. Or when we think about sexual abuse, we're not just thinking about stuff that happens on campuses, but we're thinking about things that happen in the back of police cars. We're thinking about strip searches of women on the side of the highway. We're talking about stripping 60, 70-year-old women to humiliate them in police stations, or sending Black female defendants to court without pants. I mean, these are ways in which state humiliation has played out in women's lives, and it hasn't been part of the way we think about gender justice, nor has it been a part of the way we think about race justice.
0: To address this silent crisis, Crenshaw began connecting the dots to create coalitions at the crossroads of these otherwise siloed issues and communities. She collaborated on a groundbreaking event between the African American Policy Forum and V-Day, the organization created by the outspoken playwright and feminist Eve Ensler to end violence against women and girls.
1: We co-sponsored an event in New York at the Lincoln Center that was designed to bring together two very distinct conversations. One, an anti-violence conversation that hadn't dealt with mass incarceration, and two, a mass incarceration conversation that hadn't dealt with women, and in particular, the fact that exposure to violence is one of the risk factors that leads women to become incarcerated. So we had an event in which we brought family members of formerly incarcerated women together and domestic violence advocates together for an evening of performance in which many well-known actors like Rosie O'Donnell and others performed pieces that were written by formerly incarcerated women in their own voices, talking about how exposure to violence, both physical and emotional, set the stage for circumstances that led them to be incarcerated. That was a moment where intentional intersectional thinking made a connection possible, brought these two constituencies together to build up both the anti-violence movement and the movement against mass incarceration. So it's possible. It just doesn't necessarily come naturally given the frames that we have, which are already non-intersectional and partial.
0: The African American Policy Forum also invited women of color to share their rarely heard stories in arts-based summer camps and public town hall meetings called Breaking the Silence.
1: When you actually have town halls across the country and ask women and girls of color, what are the conditions of your life with respect to state violence, private violence, gentrification, school pushout, gender-specific burdens, sexual violence at home and in institutions, psychic violence, mass incarceration, criminalization. When you actually ask women to start telling you these stories, they have them. They've just never been asked. And they've never had the opportunity to tell the stories in contexts where people were seated there to listen, and they're people who actually have responsibilities to the community. So we bring to the table elected officials, judges, thought leaders, ministers, people who organize organizations and have said, we didn't know. The idea is after this moment, you can never say you didn't know. But the women who've exposed themselves, many for the first time, we began to realize that that was just the beginning. What they needed was a sense of community and the fact that this was part of a national conversation. So we've brought them together and provided opportunities to learn things that will help them continue to express their experiences. So people learning how to do pocket documentary, spoken word, dance, dramatic interpretation. And in this space, there's a recognition that, A, I'm not alone. This isn't a problem just in my community. And I can be my own advocate with the tools that I'm developing. So for us, it's a discovery, too, realizing how important the arts are to both healing and advocacy. There's an army out there of people who are thinking along this line. And our objective is to try to find networks where they come together and share their art with many of the women and girls who are in desperate need of this kind of expressive support.
0: Crenshaw's fierce efforts for inclusion at the crossroads are beginning to bear fruit. The once obscure word intersectionality is increasingly common in conversations that have now expanded to the other, whoever it may be, including the LGBTQ community and people with disabilities.
1: I am encouraged by the many opportunities that we've had to actually figure out what does a full intersectional sort of conversation look like that actually elevates all these things at the same time. And yeah, I think we're at a moment where we're building that. I don't think we're anywhere close, but I think the acknowledgement that it's an important thing for us to equip ourselves to do is an important thing.
0: Kimberly Crenshaw. Backlash Moment, Converging at the Crossroads of Identity and Justice. Executive Producer Kenny Ossibel. Written by Kenny Ossibel. Senior Producer and Station Relations Stephanie Welch. Producer Teo Grossman. Associate Producer and Program Engineer Emily Harris. And I'm host and consulting producer Neil Harvey. Thank you for listening.

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1: I'm Shrek.
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8: 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Lytalk's demands remain unwritten here in July 2026 with 2 new hours. And we've got a little bit of 2026 material making its way through. There's great releases that we'll be looking at, I reckon, next show. But this one, I wanted to play some of the jazz that I have regretfully missed. And then also give a hat tip to some new electronic and some old channel beads or Chanel beads, however you love to call those darn beads, are back with Your Day Will Come, the 2026 edition. And this is Profane Break. More channel beads, I reckon, will be following us through the year. I really love the strange, dreamy, not quite cloud, not quite dream pop, but sort of uniquely electronic and emo spin on this music. Mari Rubio, also, now I believe an auxiliary member helping in some capacity. Good to see. 805-893-2424 is that request line. Dettinger is up next.

We keep things rolling in here. We got a killer 20-minute set there with a 25-minute omnibus coming up next. Channel Beads with Profane Break from Your Day Will Come 2026. Here opened us Dettinger with Oasis 1 up from the 2024 remaster of Oasis. Vinyl copy still available. I found one in San Diego for $20 and just had to get it. One of the best electronic albums I've ever heard. Charanjit Singh with The Raga Malkans. Just received a best new reissue on Pitchfork. It was 10 ragas to a disco beat. And you know, with a title like that of 80s electronic, it's our ragas that are set to a disco beat. It's pretty self-explanatory there. It predates house, predates and kind of acid, but oh my goodness. Ibrahim Afa Jr. with Ova Abiyard from Infinite Black Inside. This came out on Brian Foote's FO label. There's a lot of great interviews out right now with Ibrahim. He is, quite frankly, one of the greatest survivors of Detroit, of UK, of just any kind of electronic scene. He really holds a lot of stories and power. And Faustin Shorty here with the Scientific Breakthrough off of Urban Revolutions, the Future Primitive Sound Collective, another just baller there. Ahmed has now shifted focus into playing the music of Mr. Thelonious Monk. And this is their sprawling rendition, getting lost in the music of Round Midnight.

deconstructed to just brushwork, a little rustling there. Ahmed with a round midnight off of their latest play, Monk. And Kelly Moran now brings us the closing of this hour with Medusa, Variations on a Theme by Sakamoto.

0: Kelly Moran closes out our last hour. She really, I think, has got just a pretty bulletproof little discography there. Very much worth exploring and seeing how she's twisted her sounds and gotten, I think, something out of the piano that's very personal. We have coming up next more dance music, more new tracks, but first, promos. This is Light Talks Demands, Remain Unwritten, here on KCSB FM in Santa Barbara.
1: This summer, Santa Barbara International Film Festival and the Santa Barbara Zoo are teaming up to present Zoovies. 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Here's the lineup. On June 17th, it's The Lion King. 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
2: 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Try to stay indoors as much as possible. If you have to go outside, wear light clothing and sunscreen. Schedule activities during the cooler parts of the day, like during the morning or evening. If you're working outdoors, make sure to take breaks in the shade or in an air-conditioned room. Drink cool beverages without alcohol, sugar, or caffeine. If someone is experiencing heat exhaustion, which presents as dizziness, nausea, or heavy sweating, move them to a cooler location immediately. It's also important to know the signs of heat stroke, which is life-threatening and more serious than heat exhaustion. Heatstroke has the same symptoms as heat exhaustion, but also includes hot, dry, and flushed skin. If someone is experiencing heatstroke, please call 911 right away. Also, check on your neighbors. Keep an eye on the elderly, young children, and pets, and do not leave them unattended.

0: that have a number 7 imprinted on the bottom with a triangle around it and the letters PLA under that. These containers are made from cornstarch and they're biodegradable if taken to a composting facility. They can be turned into useful products such as nutritious fertilizers if students put them in the compost bins. Unfortunately, these PLA 7 plastics cannot go into traditional blue recycling bins. If they end up there, they might contaminate entire batches of recycling and render them useless. To find your nearest compost bin, the UCSB interactive map online has a layer called compost that you can click to see where all of them are. So next time you're carrying around a banana peel, a cup of coffee from the USEN, or a PLA 7 container with the food from the arbor, check to see if you're near a compost bin. It could change the fate of whatever's in your hand. This has been a public service announcement to KCSB-FM Santa Barbara.
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3: Welcome to 2026 Talks, where we're following our democracy in historic times.
4: We have to disband ICE in this Congress. We have to freeze their hiring. We should give them no more money. Congress has to use every leverage that it can to change ICE's behavior. Otherwise, these killings will continue.
3: Democratic Representative Joaquin Castro says the killings of 2 men by ICE in a week requires Congress to act. 52-year-old Mexican national Lorenzo Salgado Araujo lived and worked in the U.S. for decades before being shot in Houston. ICE agents later opened fire on a vehicle in Maine, killing 26-year-old Colombian national John Sebastian Guerrero, who had work authorization and a Social Security number. ICE claims the shootings were in self-defense, but video and witness testimony contradicts that. The agency is pausing most vehicle stops. Immigration agents have killed 7 since President Donald Trump returned to office. One of the few bipartisan bills still routinely passed has stalled in the Senate. Democrats blocked the $1 trillion-plus National Defense Authorization Act in an effort to curb Trump's war with Iran. Minority Leader Chuck Schumer argues the bill spends too much at the cost of urgent domestic needs, and he says Congress can't fund a damaging, unpopular conflict without a clear exit strategy.
5: The NDAA cannot become a permission slip for that recklessness that we see occurring in Iran. Donald Trump does not get to drag the American people deeper into a war he cannot explain and does not know how to end, and then demand Congress look the other way.
3: It would be the largest defense budget in history. The U.S. continues to strike Iran and has reimposed the blockade, but Trump is backing away from demanding tolls on shipping through the Strait of Hormuz. Acting Attorney General Todd Blanche faces tough Senate vote math in his bid to be confirmed in his job. Kentucky's Mitch McConnell is out sick, and several other Republicans are expressing doubts. A federal judge is making it easier for Arkansas to pass ballot initiatives. The court struck down laws limiting paid canvassers, requiring petition signers to have photo ID, listen to a warning against petition fraud, and read the initiative title out loud. In the past decade, Arkansas voters have approved raising the minimum wage and legalizing medical marijuana. Socialists and progressive Democrats who won in New York City and Denver are now looking at Michigan. The retirement of Senator Gary Peters is yielding a tight race between progressive former public health official Abdul Al-Sayed and moderate Representative Haley Stevens. Candidates endorsed by Vermont Senator Bernie Sanders may also do well in next month's primary. Supreme Court justices appealed to Congress for more security as the nation's highest court becomes the target of threats. Justice Amy Coney Barrett testified that it has become an unpleasant surprise.
6: Maybe I lack imagination, but I didn't expect that performing this service was going to put me in the position.

0: position of explaining to my children what a bulletproof vest was and why I had to wear one.
1: Recent decisions granting presidential immunity and allowing states to ban abortion have sharply eroded trust in the court, while the nation's polarized politics is even dragging the justices into the mud. According to the New York Times, a Korean company facing a trade investigation paid Trump $2 million for an unnamed golf course development project. I'm Simone Perez for Pacifica Network and Public News Service. 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
3: 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The second hour of Lytalk's Demands Remain Unwritten continues. Stellar Tracks sound system with Whatever's Clever right now. Coming from the Urban Revolution's Future Primitive Sound Collection. This hour features some many cuts from that compilation. And also, though, a cut from an old thrill jockey band that we last saw in 2024, now is a trio. Big Brave to follow.

We just came out of Ibrahim Alpha Jr.'s Marine from Infinite Black Inside. Before that, we heard the cuts Whatever's Clever from the Cellar Track sound system and Big Brave with What May Be the Kindest Way to Leave from In Grief or In Hope. Now, as a trio without a drummer and doing some very gnarly metal, so to speak. Tetron Sori, we join Immedia Res here with FFE from Members Don't, a new take on a Mac Roach classic from the late 60s.

Tyshawn and Sori assembled a crack team to reinterpret the work of Manx Roach on Members Don't. New release, and one of the top jazz releases of this year. We're just hearing that excerpt from Effie. Mammal is about to take us, though, back over to the Urban Revolutions, the Future Primitive Sound Collective, with Warrior Dance.

You know, you're just part of everything that's happening tonight. And it's all bad.

0: The following program may contain profanity and adult language. If you're easily offended by this, please tune out. The following program may contain profanity and adult language. If you're easily offended by this, please tune out. Rejoin us in 1 hour. 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
1: Check it out, Word on the Streets Radio. It's your boy D Tragic up in here. You know how we're doing it live Wednesday nights, 10 p.m. to midnight, right here in the mix. I always tell you guys, man, jump up on our website. We've got the fresh website right there, kcsb.org. And if you guys click up at the top, man, you'll see what we're rocking tonight. And you can click over and go to our playlist and see everything that we got tonight, too. Brand new exclusives for you guys. And you know, we got special guests calling up in a second. We got Crisis, hit producer Crisis, man. He's going to be telling us about that Flip the Beat show that's happening out in L.A. It's coming up for you guys, man. We got a couple different artists talking about that. We're going to have Ilian Rosewell. He's going to be on the show next week, too. And, man, there's some cool production out there. And shout out to Mark Ford. Mark Fordy. He's going to be performing at that show, too, as well. So, man, I got to let the 805 know what the word on the streets is. You know what I mean? So, like I said, we're rocking till midnight. So, make sure you guys keep it locked. I got this new one right here. You guys know about the North Side? Let me know what's up right now first.

0: 4Xing with a girl. You know I love you, fool. Still you all day. Each and every day.
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1: Thurston Howell the third. Nemesis. We moving through here real swiftly, you know what I mean? Watching everything from the observation deck over the

you know how it's going down. Warden Streets Radio, man. Exclusives right there, man. Had to get over your shoulder real quick. Shout out to the Nemesis right there. And, you know, it's going down. Big ups to God's Gift, too. You know, he's getting off work right now, jumping in the ride, tuning in. I appreciate you, man, for calling in last week, too. That was dope. That was dope. Man, we're waiting for Crisis to get on right now. You know what I mean? He should be on a little bit. And like I was telling you guys, go to our website. It's kcsb.org right there. If you guys click up on there and see the playlist, you'll see that newness where you started off with right there. You know, shout out to Tierra Whack. We've been playing her music. Big ups to DJ Fresh for sending it, you know, sending it out to all the DJs. And we just hit you with a brand new one from Jill Scott. It's called North Side. N-O-R-F. You got to say it right. North. Okay, North Side right there, and Tierra Wax on that one right there, off the hook, you know what I mean? Shout out to Jill Scott on some real hip-hop-ness, you know what I mean? Then we had to reach back into the bag, you know what I mean? Shout out to Rhapsody, you know? We played some music from her, and then we had to kind of jump over a little quick remix, and she had this track called Boom Bap, and, you know, Wyclef was on that one right there. That's crazy. I haven't heard Wyclef for a minute right there on anything. So, you know, new music right there to you. And shout out to Nejma Nefertiti, man. She just hit us up while we're bumping her C-Train joint right there. She's out in New York. I'm pretty sure she's still celebrating the Knicks win right there, you know, like when she called in. So we played her new track. It's called C-Train. It's off the hook, man. We forever have Nejma's back, you know. So you guys continue rocking with us. Like I said, I got some brand new stuff. I'm going to take you guys over to Oxnard right now to kick it with my boy Roxy and Phoenix Flame, you know, because they are Third Eye. So you guys check them out right here, Warden Streets Radio exclusives, y'all.

eye on him with a piece of work. My etiquette is unedited. Say most with my melanin. End up dead or a felon. And hell in these gas rooms get consumed by an urban legend. Got it off in one day. Want more first impression. Cry. Guns

0: you know, hitting you with those exclusive Word on the Streets radio, man. That's that new AZ, you know, and Nas on that one right there too as well. We had all kinds of bangers for you guys tonight, and you know, we're keeping it rolling. Make sure you guys go to our website, kcsb.org, check out the playlist for those jams that, you know, you just get put up on game with right now. And I want to let you guys know, man, we got them live with us right now. We got Crisis rocking with us right now. How you doing over there, brother? You still good?
1: Peace. What's going on, man? I'm doing well, man. How about yourself?
0: Man, we're doing good, dog. We're just up here chilling, you know, right at the beach and everything, just posted up, dog. So what's been going on with you, brother?
1: Brother, man, I just been working, man. Finishing records, man. I've been doing a lot of stuff with my label recently, you know what I'm saying? Just putting out projects and, you know, building up with newer artists and things like that. So, you know, just a lot of work, you know?
0: Yeah, what you got working on? What you cooking up right now?
1: Right now I'm cooking, earlier this year I did just put out about like 4 beat tapes, or I reissued about 3 or 4 beat tapes. I also did the single with Pete Rock. We put that out in like February.
0: Oh, tight.
1: And then I just put up the B tape, Volume Crisis on the Boards, Volume 4. That also came out this year. And up next is one of my homeboys, Seattle's Key. You know what I'm saying? Somebody, me and him, we go back. We put out a single called Higher not too long ago. He's worked with Ninth Wonder as well. Shout out to my Jamma family back home. And we just been cooking. Couple other things I kind of can't talk about, you know what I'm saying?
0: But, yep, yep. You know, I'm here to peer press you, though. I'll get that out of you eventually, you know what I mean? But, you know.
1: You try.
0: You know what I'm saying? For people tuning in right now that may not be knowing, man, this cat I got on the line with us, this is a hit producer right here. Is known throughout the whole hip-hop game, man. I mean, some of the records, you know, Little Brother, you got the Foreign Exchange, you got Talib Kweli. We were just playing some new music from Rhapsody. You got some stuff with her. Who are some of the other like notable artists, man, that you've been producing for?
1: Of course, Sean Price, Gene Gray,
0: P.
1: Buckshot, Mac Miller, rest in peace. Master Ace.
0: Crazy.
1: Who else, man? I just did the JID record not too long ago. I was on JID, not the last album, but the one before it, Forever Story.
0: Yeah, man. I'm sure the list goes on and on and on. You know what I mean?
1: I did a joint with De La Soul on my solo album that came out in like 2021. I did a record with De La Soul on there. And you know, I had Busta on there, Pharoah.
0: It's crazy.
1: It's a list of folks in there, man.
0: Well, let me ask you real quick, man. Like, I'm sure at some point when you were first getting started, you know, this list of artists that you just mentioned right now, like, you were probably like, wow, it would be cool to work with these artists.
1: Smith and Wesson, I forgot.
0: Smith and Wesson too. Like, how did you get started, man? How did you get started with making beats and getting involved with the hip hop scene to be able to then go on to make these beats for all these legends?
1: Oh, man, I was pause taping, man. I was pause taping at the age of 14, 15 before I even knew it. I didn't even know it was a thing.
0: Oh, really?
1: You know what I'm saying?
0: You're just making your beats.
1: I had no idea it was a thing. You know what I'm saying? I was in a lot of situations where, you know, I was the only person who, I'd probably be like the only person around that was super into hip hop as much as I was. So, you know, I kind of just figured out on my dual cassette tape that I could do these things. So I used to like steal my dad's records when he wasn't home.
0: I know he caught you a couple times.
1: Yeah, I had to make sure that, you know, I put each record back. I couldn't touch the center, all that shit, right? So, you know, I started off that way, doing pause loops that way.
0: Oh, crazy.
1: You know, and then, you know, I brought in something special because this is also around the time that the CD Discman came out.
0: Oh, okay. This is a while back. This is like early 90s.
1: I'm talking like 94, 95 maybe.
0: Okay.
1: 96.
0: 95, 96. Word.
1: The Sony Discman had just dropped, and then they had the tape adapter that we use as an aux plug now for our MP3 players, but back then they dropped for the CD players.
0: Oh, okay.
1: The joint that go in the cassette deck and it got the aux plug on it.
0: You need the aux plug right there so you can come out of it or plug into it.
1: No, so check it out. This is what I had one of those Yamaha toy keyboards from Best.
0: Oh, okay, Best, the department store Best.
1: Yeah, from Best, not Best Buy, but Best.
0: Best, yeah, that's like before they had the scratch and dent joints over there too.
1: Yeah, the letters are unstuck and shit, right?
0: That's classic. That's that. You broke off the classic one right there.
1: That's how old I am. So oh, okay. Look,
0: hey, I'm older than you. Yeah.
1: That's how old I am. So, I plugged it into the headphone jack of that. So I'll have my tape loop running on one side, and then I plugged in the keyboard into the tape for the CD player on the other side. So one side got the loops, and the other side got my keyboard, and I'm tapping out my drums from the keyboard over top of the tape loop. That was one of my first beats at like 14, 15 years old.
0: Man, that was like, you had to have some skill, man. You probably were watching MacGyver on TV during that time, too. He probably told you, look, this is how you can go ahead and get this all connected.
1: I had no idea what anything was until, you know, I would hear about the SP-1200, you know, listening to Pete Rock. You would hear about the drum machines. And then I think my first time ever seeing a drum machine, even on TV, I think I was watching the cable. I was visiting my mom outside of Philly. And they had in South Jersey, near Philly. And then, we was getting the Philly cable access.
0: Yeah.
1: And they had a hip-hop show on there. And a dude was playing on an NPC. It looked like a cash register, so I'm guessing him right now. I can't see the video right now, but I remember what the machine looked like vaguely.
0: Uh-huh.
1: And knowing what I know now, it looked like probably a 60 or a 62. You know what I'm saying?
0: Yeah.
1: So, and I'm just like, oh, this is a cash register looking thing. Look like, you know what I'm saying? I thought this, you know, I didn't know what the fuck that was, but that was my first time ever seeing anybody play beats live on anything. Right. You know what I'm saying? And then, you know, eventually, after a while, you know, after, you know, doing more homework and getting more into it. I was pause taped until I was probably about like 17, 18.
0: Mm-hmm.
1: And then I started meeting cats in the Justice League when I was like still in high school.
0: You guys look meet up and hook up like that? Were the other students in school or are you going to a certain spot?
1: I was still in high school, right? I was still in high school. I had to be about 16, 17 at the time. And I had acquired an internship at a radio station at the college campus. So after school, I would ride to North Carolina Central University. It was right up the street. It's an HBCU back home. Okay. HBCU is historically black college and university, for those that don't know.
0: Word up.
1: And it's right down the street from my high school, Hillside High School.
0: Mm-hmm.
1: You know what I'm saying? Bull City. I got to rep.
0: Okay, you got to represent.
1: I got to rep the crib. you know what I'm saying? So I would take the data bus, which was our city bus. I would take the city bus from the high school to college and would just fuck around in the radio station.
0: Word.
1: You know what I'm saying? Like, I had a show. I had shows on there. I would help edit commercials, you know what I'm saying, and stuff like that. And after a while, I learned how to make beats on the software that
0: you had there.
1: Cut commercials on.
0: Oh, you can do that. You can do that. You know, like
1: back then we was using SAW and Cool Edit.
0: SAW, remember that? SAW 32.
1: Yes.
0: Yep. SAW and then Cool Edit, and then you know, I think Cakewalk was out then too, like Cakewalk and Steinberg.
1: We're talking about 97.
0: Yeah.
1: So it was the trial version of Cool Edit. The trial version of Cool Edit only gives you the wave window. You don't get the track board.
0: Oh, okay.
1: So I would capture my recordings through Cool Edit, and you know, I would use SAW to lay out my chops and do what I got to do from there. And then, you know, all that.
0: That's wild.
1: Like,
0: that's wild.
1: To the point where, you know, I had no idea what the hell I was doing.
0: I mean, you had to be super creative.
1: I was using the intronome. I was using the metronome. I was using the intro to Shook Ones as a metronome. I know what the fuck I was doing.
0: Okay. Man, man. You know, back in the day, you know, like artists, producers, they didn't really have anything to like copy or get tips from. You know, people just had to make it on their own. You know what I mean? And yeah. And then so the question I had too was, we're talking about stuff from back in the day to where, you know, keyboards had like 2 seconds of sampling time and you had to speed up what you're trying to sample to get 4 seconds in the sampling and all this. And you jump all the way to today. And one of the things that, you know, we see is like, you know, instead of having to go out and buy all the different keyboards, like the ASR-10, the Triton, the Motif, to have all these different sounds, you know, now we have the soft synths. We have different ways. It's connected with the computers now, MIDI, you know, controllers. But now we have this new age, man. And since I got you on the line, we've been talking about this with everybody. What do you think about the age of AI in music creation? What do you think about it? Exactly. You know, like, do you have any thoughts of that? Is it tough to accept?
1: I just hope it doesn't fall into the wrong hands. Okay. You know?
0: Yeah.
1: My thing is that, you know what I'm saying? We got to figure out a better way to keep it under control. And I just think it's in the wrong hands right now. Mm-hmm. I'll put it that way.
0: Okay.
1: I'm not against it, totally, because I do see where it's. I see how to use it as a tool.
0: Tool. Mm-hmm. Exactly.
1: The problem is the wrong people. It's too accessible to the point where the wrong people are going to use it for something that's not creative.
0: Word. Okay.
1: So I think there needs to be a better system for people who are using it for people who are using it to be creative.
0: Yeah. I think that there's a, well, for one, just for people to know, we don't play AI music. Two is like, in a way too, I think that the participation and making the whole thing needs to be there. You can't just say, give me a beat like this, and then just ride with what's output.
1: Yeah,
0: to
1: you notice, you know? I say using it as a tool.
0: Mm-hmm.
1: Because at the end of the day, it really is what it does, what you tell it to do. Mm-hmm. It's not going to do, you know what I'm saying?
0: Right.
1: So it's up to the user to either. It's the difference between making AI music and making music with some AI shit in there.
0: Yes. There's a big difference between those two.
1: All right. That's the difference that I'm trying to, I would rather see.
0: That's cool, man. It's good that we get to hear your perspective, man, because you're somebody that's been, you know, like we were just talking all the way back in the early 90s and having to use like your best knowledge to try to create something out of nothing and link everything up together and everything like that. So, you know,
1: because even then I didn't have AutoShop, but that's a different conversation. So, yeah, go ahead.
0: You know, so today I think everybody's trying to take an easy route and stuff like that. And, you know, but it's, you know, the people with the true talent, man, I think those are the ones that are always going to shine, whether it's AI or not.
1: Yeah.
0: And like you said, it's a tool that people can use. Like I talk about it with people and we talk about the calculator. When the calculator came out, people probably looked at the thing like, hey, that's the devil right there. You know what I mean? But like these are tools, you know, we're not still playing the regular piano. We have synthesizers, which is probably looked at as AI back then, you know, and then now, you know, we have new ways of producing music. And, you know, there was a guy that was watching at one of these shows, and what he did, he said boom, boom, boom, boom, boom, boom, boom, boom. He like just sung out a bass line, and then AI took what he sung and
1: it made a whole composition out of the shit. Right?
0: Well, no, it just laid down the bass line that he sung. And then he could choose, let me give it this string or this string or this type of bass. And it was like he could just build up a song by singing it, you know. And then so I thought that was pretty cool, a cool usage of it, because that was actually him doing it versus him tapping a pad.
1: That's the difference. Mm-hmm. It's him doing it. You know what I'm saying?
0: So that's cool, man.
1: You know, Yeah. It's cool. Like, if you, because you have people who have musical brains all day. Like, say for instance, like somebody like me, I will, let's say, you know, because I've been in situations where I've had to work with a live band, but I have to produce the band. But I don't know how to play instruments.
0: Right.
1: You know what I'm saying? But you still have to produce the band.
0: Yeah.
1: Kind of don't really need to learn. You know what I'm saying? Like, I could, if I told that trumpet player what to say, that's literally, if I go in the booth and sing something and say, yo, I want the trumpet player to play this, I literally just composed and wrote a piece.
0: Yep, yep.
1: So, except the difference is I went and got a trumpet player rather than had Suno do it.
0: Right, excuse me,
1: or have a program do it, you know what I mean?
0: Yeah, yeah. You know, shout out to Chris the Glove Taylor, man. That's one cat that...
1: Shout out to him.
0: Yeah, you know what I mean? Like, I just over-assessly have to give him props for, you know, being a part of the production where a lot of people don't know it like that, to where someone plays it after you sing it out. You know what I mean? So... Those producers too go, you know, under the radar, man. So we always got to bring them out. So, you know, that's cool, man. I just thought I'd ask you about that too, because, you know, that's like a really big topic right now.
1: It's a fair question to ask. No,
0: yeah.
1: It's very much a hot topic, and, you know, it's controversial. Like I said, man, as long as it's in the right hands, I think, you know, things could be okay, but, you know, the jury's out on whether it's in the right hands or not. I'll just put it that way.
0: Yeah, word up, man. Well, like, you know,
1: what is the real intentions for it? You know what I'm saying?
0: Yeah. Well, you know, check this out. People tuning in right now, August 8th down in Los Angeles, man, you guys are going to get a chance to see real producers really doing it in real life. No AI. You know what I mean? And, and you know, this, I'm looking forward to the event, man. It's called the Flip a Beat Club. Are you a part of the
1: Flip a Beat Club?
0: Yeah.
1: That's DiBiase. And, you know, shout out to all of them out in the Bay, man. The whole Flip a Beat camp. You know what I'm saying? That's, you know, DiBiase, Bravo Damo. You know, that's the community that he built out in the Bay, man. There's some really dope cats, man. Marcus Murray.
0: Mm-hmm.
1: All of them cats, man. They, you know, they some dope cats from the Bay, man. Check them out.
0: Word up, man. That's the Cook Up Fest, you know, and that's going on August 8th right Cook there. Up. Shout out to Ilian Roswell, man.
1: Ilian Roswell, man. That's the homie Ilian Roswell out in VA, man.
0: Yeah.
1: You know what I'm saying? My Virginian neighbor. Super dope cat, man. Super nice on the beach, man. He's been throwing events in Virginia and out here in LA, so we'll be back in LA August 8th.
0: August 8th,
1: the Flip a Beat Club, and then I'm running. For those that know, I haven't done it in a while online, but because I'm trying to bring it to the stage more, which would be Beat Critiques.
0: Live Beat Critiques. Are you gonna do that at the show too, right there?
1: Yeah, we're gonna do the session at the show. It's gonna start at about 4:30. There's 10 slots. I don't know how many slots are available, but there are slots available still.
0: Okay.
1: All that information is on my Instagram page. If you go to at crisis underscore on Instagram,
0: and spell it out for them, because you could get it
1: no
0: wrong.
1: Problem.
0: You know what I mean? You get the wrong crisis instead of your crisis actors. You know what I mean?
1: Yeah. No. There is another crisis. He just don't got the underscore.
0: Oh, okay. I never heard of
1: blue check. It was just some dude. I couldn't get the original name because that guy was up there, and you know, I never fought him about it. I followed him to see what he was gonna do, and he just followed me back, and I was just like, all right.
0: Well, hey, at least it's all good, you know. Pretty soon, we all got to stick together, man. We all done lost and stuff, you know. So when you do your set, you're gonna be performing a live set. What are you using when you're gonna rock at this show? What do you use,
1: man?
0: Do you use that new MPC?
1: Thought about it yet.
0: Hey, what do you think about
1: convenient?
0: What do you think about people producing or flipping beats off of like iPads and cell phones? Do you do any of that?
1: I'm with it.
0: Yeah, I'm with it.
1: I did a whole album off of iPad.
0: Yeah, man. People don't even know how powerful those things are. They're like, what?
1: You know, some of your heroes are making beats on iPads. Some of your favorite producers are making beats on the iPads too, man. Like,
0: yeah, man.
1: You know. So it's like the same thing with the AI too, man. It's like a lot more cash using, you know, AI than we think. It's just, you know, can you make it so I can't tell the difference?
0: Yeah. I mean, that's what really what you're up against, you know what I mean? So, well, cool, man. Well, you know, I know people are looking forward to it, and I think that this is an extra special event because, you know, a lot of the times it's always about the artist, the person in the front, and the producers, man, they just, they're in the background. A lot of producers that I've seen, you know, they're not really like the artist. They're not the one fighting to get to the front and, you know, trying to put their face out there all the time. They're usually in the background, so...
1: Yeah.
0: You know, they go by, they don't get the props that they deserve, you know what I mean? So it's cool that this show is going down, man. People get to come out and check you out, man, and, you know, see somebody that's really been doing it, you know? So super dope.
1: I mean, yeah, it's a super grind, man, you know what I'm saying? So, you know, you just gotta stay down, keep working, you know what I'm saying, and work on the right things, bust the right moves.
0: Right, right.
1: And, you know, yeah. You know what I'm saying? And really, you know, it's the difference between being good and great, I guess. You know?
0: Yeah.
1: Like you said, the cream rises to the top. You know what I'm saying? But then again, too, man, you know, you don't have to be famous. You can just get your paper and keep doing what you're doing, what you love. You know what I mean?
0: So I love it.
1: There's ways to do that, too.
0: That's tight, man. Well, it's good to see you doing it. I appreciate you calling in on the late night tip. It's what, 1 o'clock out, 1:30 out there where you're at right now? Almost 2 o'clock?
1: You know? No, it's
0: 10:53
1: where I'm at.
0: Oh, okay. Same time. All right, cool. I thought you know, somewhere out far, you know what I mean? But I do appreciate you calling in on the late night tip. And, you know what I mean? The show's going to be off the hook. I went to the last one, and I was out there. Wild Child Planet Asia pulled up. A lot of people pull up, you know what I mean? So
1: yeah.
0: So I'm looking forward to this one. It's August 8th. And do you know if it's it's an all-ages thing, isn't it?
1: Yes.
0: Yeah, man, so...
1: I believe the one last year was too.
0: Yeah, it was all ages. Mm-hmm. So, okay. Yeah, this one right here, man, I'm going to, you know, on their social media, we got the information, the addresses and everything for you too. And people follow me on social media at DTRAGIC. You know, I'll put you up on game if you guys need the info on that one too as well.
1: Let's go.
0: Well, man, once again, man, I'm looking forward for you seeing you flip these beats up here coming up. And, man, you have a good rest of the night. And I'll see you. It's just right around the corner, dog. You know?
1: All right, man. Thanks for having me, too, man.
0: Hey, no problem, man. Shout out to Ilian Roswell, man, for you know, connecting this up and putting on this event. And it's a big showcase for the artists and the producers coming up right there. So, you guys, I'm going to put this track on right here, man. We got this one right here. It's called Jesus Crisis. You know what I mean?
1: Shout out.
0: You know?
1: Shout out to Griselda Fam, Conway the Machine.
0: Yes. It's going down.
1: Drum work. Peace.
0: You guys work. Rock with us right here, live and direct, Word on the Streets Radio. It's important.
1: Let's go.

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What's up? This is Demrick, a.k.a. Young D, and I'm chilling right here with D-Tragic, live on 91.9 FM, KCSB, Santa Barbara. It's going down. You already

0: what's going down. You know, Word on the Streets Radio, it's your boy D-Tragic. You know, we're checking back in. You know, Crisis was just rocking with us right now. And, you know, it's like, what can we say about things when, you know, artists decide to do types of productions and they don't do the work? You know what I mean? So we've been talking about AI and how AI is there and AI does a bunch of the work. And, you know, it's pretty crazy that it's doing that. And people are actually taking credit for it and stuff like that. So I'd like to ask people about that. And, you know, who I got with me right now, I got someone in the studio with us right now.
1: Yes.
0: She's never been here before. But you guys know this voice.
1: It's an honor to be here, actually. Thank you, D-Tragic, for having me, honestly.
0: Nah. You guys got to trip out on this. Like, before I was even, like, in radio or rocking like this, like, I would listen to the radio, and there was this girl on, and it was Crazy Cat. And I saw Crazy Cat, and I was like, "Word!" You know, she was dropping the new music. You know what I mean?
1: Yes.
0: And then I won tickets to the show. We went to right here in Santa Barbara at the Oral War on Cheryl Grounds.
1: Yeah.
0: And it was Too Short, DJ Quick. Shout out to my boy Moy. You know what I mean? From him and the homie Roman used to have a group together. We all rolled out to the show. And that was the first time that, you know, I've been listening, but that was the first time I got to see who Crazy Cat was, you know?
1: Yeah.
0: And I was tripping.
1: Honestly?
0: Yeah.
1: That was probably one of the first times I had to learn how to come out of my shell. I remember what I was wearing that day and everything.
0: Really?
1: Yes, I do. Yeah.
0: You're like all natural. What do you mean?
1: Well, it's a process.
0: Is it?
1: Yeah, absolutely.
0: Oh, man. Well, you know, people right now tuning in, like I said, we got 805 Legend right now in the house. We got Crazy Cat rocking with us right now. She's a live 103.3-er, and she's been all over the States with radio. Tell us, Cat, how did you get started? Like, what made you want to get into radio and get started being on the radio?
1: You know what? Honestly, it was an opportunity that fell in my lap.
0: It
1: fell in my lap.
0: How does that happen?
1: And I never looked back. I too was listening to the radio station at the time.
0: Really?
1: Yeah, you don't know.
0: Yeah.
1: Yeah, I was listening to Danny G and Erica.
0: Shout out to Danny G.
1: Yeah, and they were soliciting for interns.
0: Really?
1: And I was like, oh my God, that sounds like a cool job. I can, you know, I think it sounds like a cool job, right?
0: Yeah, like being on the radio.
1: Being on the radio. I didn't know what it looked like or what it would entail until I got there, right? I got to the interview and I kind of like bombed out.
0: What was the interview process for you? Like, what did you have to do?
1: It was just it was a regular like intake kind of meeting, you know, but to me, like they were the morning show hosts, you know, they were our city, our community. And I was just shook. I was starstruck, you know,
0: like, no, I know.
1: Yeah, that's exactly what it was. But thankfully, Erica gave me a shot, or she saw something in me that I didn't see.
0: Yeah.
1: And she decided to bring me on. So I started as an intern. Yeah, I started as an intern.
0: So when you were an intern now, so now you have the job, right? Like, what were the things that you were doing as an intern? Like, for you know, Danny G and Erica, like, what were the things that you do as an intern
1: before
0: getting started?
1: So answering the phones, you know, when you call in for contests, you know, paperwork. I would file the CDs, you know, rotate music. I mean, the music logs.
0: Okay, like, filling out
1: the music logs,
0: playlists.
1: Pulling music. When we solicited for contests, like, hey, call in 805-654-1056. I don't even remember the number, but yeah. I would reiterate the number in the background. You know what I mean?
0: So, in the back. Yeah.
1: Yes.
0: Yeah.
1: Yeah.
0: Okay. Did you ever get to do like the cowbell thing? All that?
1: We didn't have the cowbell. We had some, I think we had maracas. What it was. But I don't, I was just kind of like the little cheerleader in the back.
0: Yeah.
1: Yeah.
0: So when,
1: like, the woohoos and stuff like that.
0: so then you worked like that for a little bit.
1: Yeah.
0: And when was it that you started to see, like, you know what, you're gonna have like your own show or be more more prominent on the mic? Like, when was that? When did you see that happening?
1: That actually happened really fast. I think you know, thankfully I had the opportunity to, from being an intern to doing middays and overnights and all, and on such like that, or things like that. But there was, I got a call, and I don't know what or who heard me, but I got a call and they said that they were looking for somebody like me in Las Vegas. Again, an opportunity that fell into my lap, and I was like, you know what? Yeah, I'm going to take it. Why not? Yeah. What is there to be scared of? And, you know, who's stopping me?
0: So you just packed it. You had some friends out in Vegas too, right? Didn't you at the time?
1: No.
0: No, nobody out there?
1: Nobody out there.
0: Oh, dude. So you
1: I'm not trying to lie, but I'm like, wait, who was out there?
0: Was that, what, you remember Cyber Kid? Was Cyber Kid out there DJing in clubs? I think he might have been out there.
1: I think he was.
0: Was he out there?
1: I think so, yeah.
0: Okay. Yeah. Shout out to Cyber Kid too. You know what I mean? That's another classic OG DJ right there.
1: Yeah.
0: You know? And so when you're doing this and now you're making that transition, right, to like having your own show or being more prominent. You know, like, I know a lot of DJs here, including myself. I listen to my show. I'm like, who is this guy? Like, it doesn't sound like whoever it is. Like, was there something that you did to, like, prepare yourself for being in front like that? You know what I mean? Like, was there something that
1: it was just to do? Hype myself up in my head. You know, how was I going to run my show? I'd prep, like, as best as I could, you know, show prep. And it was just... all in my head, honestly. Like, how, like...
0: Just freestyle.
1: Yeah, seriously. You know, my cue was to know what we're talking about in a couple of words, and then I flip it how you're going to flip it, or say it how you're going to say it, and just run and let it present itself.
0: Word.
1: You know what I mean?
0: Yeah. So once you start doing that in Vegas, like, how different was, say, Vegas... versus like around here, like was it a big difference for you? Did you find it being easier or harder to get adjusted?
1: I honestly felt like it was way easier. Like, I love, like, Vegas was just all arms. They welcomed me so much, and I felt like, opposed to where I was out here, I didn't feel that love. And not,
0: it's
1: like,
0: it's different.
1: Different. It's so very different. You know what I mean? So, like, you know.
0: It was pretty
1: big
0: hype,
1: fish
0: in
1: a little pond. So that's why I was like, why not take this opportunity? So, yeah. So that energy in Las Vegas was just unreal to
0: me. And what was the station in Vegas that you went to?
1: KVEG.
0: KVEG.
1: Yeah.
0: Okay. Check you out there. So that's a big step that you made there. And I'm sure that. And how long were you out there for, too?
1: Altogether?
0: Yeah.
1: I think 7 years.
0: Dang, that long?
1: Yeah.
0: Dang, that time flies.
1: I went to Portland too, yeah.
0: Wow. How was Portland, like, making it? That's way different than Vegas.
1: Yeah, well, because I spent maybe like 3 months in Las Vegas, and then again, opportunity. Yeah. I got a phone call. Hey, Kat, like, we're interested in having you come to this market. Would you be willing, you know? And I was like, hell yeah, why not?
0: Yeah. So, wow, man. So we had Crazy. How did you go about getting the name Crazy Cat? Because I'm forever going to call you Crazy Cat. You know that.
1: Yeah.
0: You know, I know Katrina now and all this other stuff, but, like, you're going to forever be Crazy Cat to me. So how did you go about getting that? Did someone give you that name?
1: Yeah.
0: Or did you just acting crazy? You did something?
1: No.
0: Something?
1: So Erica and Danny G had given me that name, but we had talked about, like my family, like they were just asking me random questions, you know, and they're like, you sound like you can be a little crazy or something along those lines. And yes, exactly. And that's when Bone Thugs were out.
0: Okay.
1: And I think they had come by the radio station. So the way I spell crazy is like crazy.
0: Like Crazy Bone?
1: Crazy Bone, yeah.
0: Oh, word.
1: Yeah.
0: Word, okay.
1: So.
0: I always wondered that. I don't think I ever asked you that before.
1: I haven't tied it on my arm, dude, like a straight up thug.
0: Is it in Old English, though?
1: Yes, it is.
0: Oh, I don't know,
1: come
0: right
1: on,
0: there.
1: Doug.
0: She's a sick fool right over here. So, Crazy Cat. So, you know, you're out in Portland. Like, we almost lost you. You know what I mean? Like, who knows, like, once you start, you know, like, venturing out.
1: Yeah.
0: Trying to, you know, create your future.
1: Mm-hmm.
0: You know, like, what how did we get you back? Like, how did that work out? How did you end up coming back to the 805 and getting back on air and everything? Like, and where you kind of started out?
1: Yeah. So Portland was like an amazing energy. Like, I loved Portland, honestly. Who knows where I would have went or how long I would have stayed in Portland. Like, downtown is just killer. Like, party, you know, good people, like, hiking. Like, just, I loved it. My grandmother had passed away when I was living out there. And I am huge. Like, I love my family. Like, we are, like, all together all the time, you know?
0: Good.
1: And so, yeah. So, when we lost her, I decided to move back home, to make my way back home. Yeah.
0: Wow. Well, so, it's good to have you back, you know, under the circumstances, you know?
1: Well, and, yeah. Yeah, for sure. Yeah. I've been back since 2011.
0: Yeah, I know, but so, time flies, you know?
1: I know.
0: I mean, it's only 2012 right now, you know? Oh man, so Kat, so you know, how long total have you had a career in radio? Total, like, you think?
1: It's almost 30 years.
0: Crazy, Kat.
1: Yeah,
0: crazy.
1: 97.
0: So like, we were kind of talking about this earlier. Shout out to my boy Demizza too. Demizza, we're gonna have you on that Rap Attack call in a couple weeks. But what we do as DJs on these conference calls and everything, and other DJs I talk about. We talk about radio and pretty much like the status of the state of radio as it is today.
1: Right.
0: You know, and a lot of the DJs, they come from the commercial radio side. You know, they've been DJs. They've worked with labels and different, people in the industry for many years. And one of the biggest topics is right now is how things are different. And so from when you started, obviously, you know, up till, you know, 30 years later.
1: Right.
0: I don't know how you're doing this. You're only like 25. You look like a time traveler over here.
1: Yeah.
0: Like, for reals. So like, what are some of the big differences that you see in radio today that was different from like when you first started, you think?
1: I think the biggest difference, honestly, is just learning how to recreate yourself, like, as the artist. Mm-hmm. For me, that's been the biggest difference, because, you know, I want to try to grab my listeners or provide the same information or share stories with what is going on my social media versus what I'm saying, you know, on air, versus just the conversation, you know what I'm saying?
0: Yeah.
1: So being able to tap into that can get a little tricky, I think.
0: Yeah.
1: But it's just about knowing your audience. At the end of the day, as long as you're being true and real and facts, and then it's you're winning.
0: You're winning.
1: One sentence at a time, you're winning.
0: One sentence at a time, you guys, right there. That's some knowledge right there. Crazy Cat kicking knowledge.
1: However, you know what I'm saying?
0: Yeah.
1: It's because we all win differently, you know, as artists.
0: That's true.
1: We win differently. And you don't need somebody to tell you that you're winning. You know,
0: it's just
1: a known fact, you know. It's just when things aren't adding up, you got to go back and like configure things again, like until it makes sense again, you know.
0: So on your show right now, let people know about your show. I'm sure that they already know. You know what I mean? But on your show right now, what do you do on your show? And what's the music that you're playing on your show right now?
1: Yeah, so Live 105.5, I'm on from 10 a.m. to 2 p.m., so middays. And it's just music friendly. It's, you know, it's Teddy Swims, it's One Republic, One Love, Justin Bieber.
0: You got
1: like Maroon 5, Taylor Swift. Yeah, it's top 40.
0: Yeah.
1: And it's so crazy because I went from a rhythmic station to, you know, a pop station. And I remember when I was in that transition of going from, you know, rhythmic to pop.
0: You said redneck?
1: Rhythmic.
0: I'm just kidding.
1: Motherfucker.
0: You never know. There's this new styles of rap out right now, country or something, redneck rap. I don't know. Maybe.
1: Rhythmic, my bad. Yeah.
0: Okay.
1: So when I was going from that transition, when that was actually happening, one of the girls in the hallways, meaning one of my colleagues, you know, she was like, "You sound like a white girl." And you know, Big Bear was like,
0: She's supposed to.
1: You know,
0: really?
1: It's just like a. like a light switch on, like a light switch is on, you know, you turn on, you go. It's your magic, it's your flow. Yeah. And when you see me like day to day, it's not necessarily like the same thing. You know, I have resting bitch face, so it's in literally that could be the delivery.
0: I've never seen that before. Come on now. Like, is that how you feel about it?
1: No, not at all. But it's just because I know how I am. You know what I mean?
0: Okay.
1: I'm working on it, trying to smile all the time without having a reason to smile.
0: Nah, I mean,
1: it's hard work. I ain't a cheerleader, shoot.
0: Well, okay. Well, look, if you guys want to see Kat smiling, you need to join her on our social media pages. What's your social media so people can follow you right now?
1: It's Kat Radio 805.
0: You got plenty of smiling pictures up there. You know what I mean? And I always thought that was cool, too, because, like, you know, on the station, you're live. It's like, especially when you go on and you're pulling in your social media with it, too. It's kind of like inspirational almost in a way, too, you know?
1: Yeah.
0: So it's pretty cool. I see you doing it. So with the future of radio, you know, like, what is it that you like about working in radio, like, the most? Like, what is it that you really love about it?
1: Wow. What is it that I love the most?
0: Mm-hmm. Yeah, I mean, there's like, you know, as a DJ and playing music, I remember being like at, you know, a club, he put a song on and the face, the expressions that, especially girls hitting the dance floor, like grab their friends and they go out there and dance. And, you know, so there's things like that. And like, so is there anything like that too? Like,
1: I mean, it's just a nostalgia for me. You know what I mean? I still have those headphone songs.
0: Okay.
1: So do I need to explain what a headphone song is?
0: Break it down, I think.
1: A headphone song is like when you keep your headphones on, you listen to the whole song without taking, you know what I mean?
0: Yeah,
1: like in between breaks and stuff. Like, yo, this is my jam.
0: Yeah,
1: you know what I mean?
0: Okay. Headphone songs. Okay, that's a new one for me right there.
1: Really?
0: Yeah, I mean, you know, we're from the hood, you know what I mean?
1: Yeah, for sure.
0: That's hilarious.
1: So, yeah, no, just the nostalgia. Just, I like sharing my personal experiences as they seem or fitting, you know what I mean?
0: Yeah.
1: Because I'm just real, and I want to help people that need help. You know, my son is on the spectrum, and I always talk highly about the Autism Society of Ventura County or anybody with disabilities, you know.
0: Yeah.
1: Especially nonverbal. My nephew Angel, he is nonverbal, and he loves the radio station.
0: Oh, that's cool.
1: He listens to it all the time.
0: That's cool.
1: All the time, every time. I'm actually going to have to tell him about your show.
0: Hey, tell him to tune in. I'll give him a shout out. You know what I mean? Give him a shout out.
1: Honestly, he's probably up right now. He's a 24-hour guy.
0: Oh, word.
1: Yeah.
0: Okay.
1: Yeah.
0: You might want to be a DJ one day.
1: Maybe. You never know.
0: Like, that's different. You don't have to talk very much on radio, you know, at all.
1: Yeah.
0: So it's like, you know, it might work out.
1: Yeah. I think in the partnership with radio, to go back to your question, is that even though it's not what it was, it's constantly changing or constantly provides. So that means it gives me a chance to do the same thing. You know what I mean?
0: Yeah.
1: Do the same thing or tap into another talent or another hobby or interest.
0: Speaking of hobbies and interests, like, what do you do outside of radio? Because, like, you know, I know that work can be many hours. I know that you've been probably working here for the last 24 hours straight through. I don't know how I know that.
1: Cut, man, shoot. I've had 3 jobs before. Women do what we need to do to get shit done. Sorry, excuse
0: tree
1: me. We got 3 jobs. Yes, I've had 3 jobs. It's nothing. I'm a single mom. It's nothing. Like, all the time, anytime.
0: So when you have a time to, like, recreational, to relax, like, what are things that you like to do? Like, what do you listen to? You listen to music? What music have you been listening to?
1: Somebody introduced me to reggae. So Dennis Brown.
0: Okay.
1: Yeah. Like, obviously, you know, Bob Marley. Everyone knows Bob Marley, right?
0: Bob, yeah.
1: Shout out to Bob Marley. But for me, it was like, oh, maybe I don't think I know reggae a lot. I thought I knew reggae, you know?
0: Yeah.
1: So reggae, I'm listening to reggae right now. I listen to Melanie Martinez. I have my teenage daughter at home. So I have a huge variety of stuff.
0: Yeah.
1: That gets me through the day.
0: That's cool. That's cool. Yeah, everyone needs music.
1: Yeah, no. I love. There's not anything I don't think that I don't like.
0: Okay, okay.
1: And if I find it, I'm going to tell you.
0: Have you ever heard of 8-Bit before?
1: 8-Bit?
0: Uh-huh.
1: I have not.
0: So here at KCSB, you know, we have all kinds of genres we play here. And coming here, it's like we learn about all kinds of genres of music. So you'd be surprised the music that's coming out today and what it is. But, you know, like old school video games from like back in the day, like Donkey Kong, you know, the music that you would hear. So it's music that sounds like that.
1: Yeah.
0: But it's like either remade a popular song, but in that sound.
1: Okay. Yeah.
0: And someone's like, yeah, you know, on my show, I'm doing 8-Bit. I'm like, yo, word, what's 8-Bit? And they're like, they let me listen to it.
1: Yeah.
0: And I was like, word, dude, this is like, I never thought that like people would sit down and listen to it.
1: But yeah.
0: Be surprised all the new genres of music that are out there and stuff like that too. So
1: yeah, yeah, no, for sure.
0: It's wild.
1: Dude, 8-Bit, interesting.
0: 8-Bit, yeah, I'll send you some 8-Bit so you can bump. Let me know what you think about that.
1: No,
0: you know
1: I'm
0: what I mean?
1: Down. I'm
0: it's
1: down.
0: So wild. It's so wild. So you know, with radio, what's your next step in radio? Like, what is it that you want to do, you know, next? Do you have anybody you ever dreamed of working with in radio? I know you want to be on KCSB and maybe soon and everything, but like, anybody?
1: You know what? Honestly, mm-hmm. I think that women, empowering women, is so very huge right now, especially in the radio industry.
0: Yeah.
1: If I could work with anybody or collaborate with anybody, just at the top of my head, it's just other great women in the industry that have inspired me. So that's Liz Hernandez, Cecilia the Mamacita, you know, like Miss Alanette. Like, these are huge names to me in the radio industry. And we had talked about her earlier, Wildflower.
0: Yeah, Jess.
1: Jess.
0: Shout out to Wildflower.
1: Yeah, she's good people. Yeah, there's a handful of ladies that I would love to work with or just,
0: that's,
1: you know,
0: cool,
1: hang out with.
0: Shout out to Miss Alanette, man. Speaking of Miss Alanette, I think it's time we have her back on the show. You know, she was putting out some music a while back.
1: Yeah.
0: She dropped some hot singles right there. So we had to have her on the show, you know, and she came through.
1: I don't know these singles. When was this?
0: You don't know that? I'm gonna have to go into the archives and break this one out. She didn't tell you guys? Yeah, she was blazing up the airwaves.
1: For
0: come
1: real?
0: On. Yeah, yeah, yeah. Huh. Yeah, I'll have to. I still got the music. I'll send it to you. I'll go pull it up on there. Yeah.
1: Yeah. And honestly, like when it comes to radio, I don't know. Whatever I like to sing, I like to create, you know? So.
0: You make beats too?
1: I could.
0: Yeah, you could.
1: Yeah.
0: You could do this.
1: Like, I can mix.
0: I can mix.
1: It doesn't necessarily sound good, but I can mix.
0: It's mixed though. You mixed it up. Hey, that right there, I'll take it. Not a lot of people know how to do that.
1: You know, the beats will match.
0: Yeah.
1: You know, I can blend. Important. I can blend.
0: That's important.
1: Shouts out to DJ Wicked.
0: And Little Wicked, man. Little Wicked is just killing it right now.
1: I know.
0: It's like something in the jeans or something right there.
1: Oh,
0: know?
1: Yeah, absolutely.
0: That's so wild.
1: Honestly, I'm going to be real, real. Like, real, real.
0: Real, real. Say with bad words and everything.
1: Fuck. from, like, Santa Barbara is my favorite.
0: Uh-huh.
1: Honestly, Santa Barbara is my demographic, you know, when it comes to radio. It's part of, you know, where I wanted to touch, to see more listeners, to engage a little bit more.
0: Yeah.
1: But I've always just thought of the city as being so beautiful, and the times that I've come out here, you know what I mean, it's treated me well. I have great memories.
0: Nice.
1: From fiestas. And this dude that I used to hook up with.
0: Hey, you're over at the sandbar at Zello's. That little alley by the sandbar right there. I thought I saw you. No.
1: Yeah.
0: Crazy. I'm just kidding.
1: I would love to connect here a little bit more.
0: Word up, man. So people tuning in right now, if you're out there, Crazy Cat, she wants to be in your neighborhood. Hit her up. What's your social media again so people can follow you?
1: Oh,
0: reach out to you.
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0: Cat Radio 805.
1: Yeah.
0: She's out there 805, and you guys, you know, like, it's, this is an awesome place too. And shout out to the artists up here in Santa Barbara and the Central Coast area that are doing it. Let me ask you real quick too, you know, like, I always like these, like, stories, you know, mm-hmm. like when you were, especially I'm thinking like the Danny G, Erica era, right? Yes. There too. You got like a funny story or anybody that's, that you met or cool? Cause I know you've met all kinds of legends and all that. I've seen some pictures, you know, people that you've met. Like, yeah. Is there anything that sticks out right there in general that it could be funny, it could be serious, or anything that kind of, that you won't ever forget?
1: Honestly.
0: That you can say on air.
1: I mean, I'm a tell all book. I ain't got no shame. Like, you know what I mean? So I have a mouth, you know what I mean? I ain't afraid to say my piece, my mouthpiece, you know what I mean? So
0: spit that.
1: I was in Vegas at the time, and we were going to be doing an interview with Suge Knight. Okay. And he was running late, I believe it was.
0: Okay.
1: I don't know. I just started talking. I just started popping off at the mouth. I was saying, what? I don't know. Remember what I was saying. About him not showing up on time.
0: Oh, no.
1: And
0: I would have never done that to Crisis or anything like that.
1: You know, it. Whatever the reason was why I was saying something, because, you know, when you're part of a morning show or when you have that energy or somebody else to kick back, you know, yeah, you all know how to press buttons or to get, you know,
0: a reaction.
1: Yes. So he ended up, when he got there, you know, J. Cruz was like, oh, this is my co-host, Crazy Cat. And he was like, yeah, I heard. I was listening. And I the death eyes.
0: Oh, no.
1: And I was not a part of that interview.
0: Really?
1: Yeah. Like, he sat next to me, and I just was a mouse.
0: Oh, no.
1: I got scared.
0: Don't be scared. You know, I got a chance. Shout out to the Earthquake Institute.
1: Yes.
0: And shout out to Echo Haddix from Echoing Sounds. Echo was working for the Earthquake Institute, mm-hmm. and they put out a new album. Shout out to Miss Allenette. She was on there on the album, in the video and stuff.
1: We did
0: the video shoot. But she set up a total show for them down in Hollywood. And Suge Knight got invited, and that fool pulled up. And so we all got a chance to meet him and everything like that. And I just remember, one of the things I remember with Suge Knight meeting him was, you know, he was really cool and everything. He was, you know, like, kind of calm and everything. He had that sinister type of aura coming out of him. But I remember shaking his hand, mm-hmm. right? This fool's hand, I mean, we'll just talk about his fingers. His fingers were
1: large.
0: They were like 4 inches in diameter. They were like huge. His hand like just shook my arm.
1: Yeah.
0: And I was like, oh, nice to meet you.
1: Inappropriately big. Yeah.
0: I was like, dang, this is a big old dude right here. This stuff right there. This is the dude that hung. Now I can see how he hung, you know, I mean, the Vanilla Ice off your balcony and shook him like that.
1: He shook him down.
0: Oh, wow. So you got to meet him, and he, you know, he was lagging. You were.
1: Yeah. That happened with Angela Simmons, too.
0: Angela Simmons. Who's that? Jean Simmons' wife?
1: The daughters.
0: Oh, the daughters from the Kiss. That
1: yes.
0: Dude. Yeah. Oh, really?
1: Yeah.
0: What's she talking about?
1: Same thing. I was just talking shit.
0: Yeah.
1: They're like, oh yeah, we heard you. I was like, okay.
0: Thanks
1: hi.
0: For tuning in.
1: That's
0: wild.
1: Another story, lady. I had the opportunity to kiss Lady Gaga.
0: What?
1: Yeah. Like, does that sound right? I had the opportunity. Yeah, it does.
0: Thanks for the invite. Like, you know, how do you, like, what? You just, like, bombed on her with the kiss, or what was that?
1: So,
0: that word. Well, out of nowhere.
1: So, you know how the radio station has the glass window, right? So, the way the station worked over there was, like, the lobby was in front. So, when winners come to pick up their prize, we can see who's in the hallway. Same with who's the artist.
0: Yeah.
1: So, you know, we look at the woman in the lobby, and we're like, who's that? Right? Like, huh? She's wearing a wig? What? Who is this?
0: You want to recognize her at first?
1: I did not recognize her at first. And she came in and was like, oh, like, what? This is Lady Gaga. Okay. And the conversation, you know, was going. We're talking about how she was going to be at the Palms that night. And she was like, I think I need a date. And I was like, I could be your date. And she's like, for real? And J. Cruz is like, you guys want to kiss? And I was like, yeah. She's like, I was like, yeah, I think so. And then I don't know what happened. It never transpired. I think I got cold feet. Yeah.
0: She was there. You kept her hanging, or what?
1: Yeah. Yeah.
0: Well, you could have called me. You know, I would have jumped in there for you, maybe. I don't know, but I think at that time, Lady Gaga wasn't like the Lady Gaga today. She was a little different.
1: That's what I'm saying. You know.
0: I take that back.
1: Like, you know how some... Sometimes when you first start your process of showcasing who you are, it's not easy, you know.
0: Right.
1: You're going to have the haters. It doesn't matter who you are. You're going to have the haters, so you might as well just learn how to enjoy them, right? But, you know, that's when people were saying, like, oh, she's a man and whatever. So, yeah, but.
0: Man, crazy cat in the building right now. People tuning in right now. This girl is a legend over here.
1: I can't
0: help but to gas her up as much. Like I was saying, she had been holding it down. She had been somebody that I'd listened to on the radio for, you know, a while before, you know, I got to meet all the DJs at the station and stuff like that. So, like, I just really want to give you props, like serious props.
1: Thank you.
0: Like, for reals. And sometimes people do a lot of work. I've seen you out there volunteering for a lot of different people. Putting in the work, not just to try to make your career better or whatnot, or to serve people, but you really care about the people that you work with.
1: Yeah, absolutely.
0: This is hard work for a lot of people. Don't know what goes into, you know, doing the things that you do and trying to be the person that you are. So, like, seriously, like, mad props to you on that.
1: Thank you.
0: Yeah, salute. So what's next for Crazy Cat? I mean, like, you've got your show coming up. And do you like host shows too? You got any live shows you go to or host?
1: Man, I wish.
0: Trying to get on some shows?
1: I'm trying to host. I'll host a club. I'll host a show. Yep.
0: You totally should. Like that DJ Quick show I was telling you about was all good right there. You know?
1: I'm trying to. Yeah, it's been too long. I think it was the arena. I think I was one of the last. The arena in Simi was the last thing that I had hosted.
0: Crazy.
1: That was for a Halloween party. Yeah, last year.
0: Yeah, dude. Like, the last time I was at the arena, we were doing some stuff, and we got served paperwork out there.
1: Oh, hey.
0: And they were like, it was like fake, though. This was like fake news, like, because you remember, like, the clubs, like, where they put the club flyers, and they were like, girls in free before like 10.
1: Yes.
0: Well, the arena, 805 Hip Hop, Mix Matters, and a few other people that we were all putting on the show. We never ever charged nobody to get in because we were just starting it.
1: Right.
0: And it was like a lawyer sent in some paperwork, and they were like, yeah, I'm suing on behalf of my client for sexual discrimination. We're like, what are you talking about? And they're like, yeah, like, he had to pay to get in, and girls were free. And they're doing the whole lawsuit thing. And I was like, dude, we didn't even charge nobody. This is fake news right here, dude. So yeah. It was wild. It was wild.
1: Scram, bro. Scram.
0: The arena. That's Simi Valley. Shout out to Simi Valley. You know what I mean? That's Mike Bless's territory. Yeah, he's out there holding it down. Mike Bless and Simi.
1: Yeah, for sure.
0: You know?
1: And then I also did something with GNC Music. They did an event at the Q Club.
0: Okay.
1: So I was there too. Yeah.
0: Nice.
1: Wherever I can get in, you know, my mom's a vendor, and when there's, you know, I try to look out for my mom and have her, you know, join, you know, pop ups and stuff like that.
0: What's your mom do?
1: My mom she's small business. She sells sterling silver jewelry.
0: Well, get your bling on right
1: there. Yeah. That's she's cool. Got the good stuff too.
0: That's cool. Does she make girls? I need a new girl. She get the gold one, but I'm silver status right now. I'm still saving up. Like, you know, I'm in debt right now. This interview is probably gonna cost me like 5 G's or something. Probably not. Just kidding. Crazy cat, man. It's awesome right there to have you on the show tonight, and especially in the late night tip too.
1: Yeah, no, thank you for inviting me.
0: I know.
1: Like, honestly, this is like one of the greatest.
0: You know, there's DJs
1: experiences.
0: Oh, well, I appreciate that. I appreciate that.
1: I mean, this is a gem. Like, this is
0: KCSB, the studio is like spot.
1: Holy.
0: There, you know, the station's been here, and there's a lot of stuff that's here that it hasn't changed, you know. And it's one of the stations that has a real library and stuff like that too.
1: Right.
0: So, you know, like I was telling you a little bit earlier, I was coming up here as a kid. You know, KCSB was here for me. KCSB, you know, allows me to have this show so that I can give back to our local hip-hop scene and our local music scene.
1: Right.
0: So I always give it up to KCSB. Shout out to KCSB for working with me and, like, not knowing, like, what's going to happen every week.
1: Yeah.
0: And, you know, and it's been awesome. And, you know, I've learned that, you know, not everybody looks at, you know, rap music like it's something bad.
1: Mm-hmm.
0: I mean, there's a lot of people that see the artistic side of it, you know. So.
1: Yeah.
0: So it's pretty cool to have the show. And it's pretty cool to have you on the show now.
1: Yay,
0: because now, everybody, Crazy Cat is an official member of Word of Streets Radio. I'm going to be taking off. She's going to be taking over the show now. So
1: yes.
0: Thank you very much, Crazy Cat. And you guys have a good night. Peace.
1: Hey. No, like, hey. No, you're joking, right?
0: Nah, we're going to get Crazy Cat involved. And, you know, for, like, you guys heard it yourselves, too. Like, you know, promoters up here. Shout out to Ed Morello. You're putting on some big shows. Shout out to Connect the Coast. You guys are doing it really big too. You know, anybody out there too, like, that has a decent show, you know, if you want to spice up your show, you know, like, Crazy Cat's up here right now in Santa Barbara. She loves Santa Barbara. You heard her say it.
1: We can chop it up about anything. What do you need?
0: Saying?
1: You know what I mean?
0: You know what I'm saying? So, like, but I have to say, like, if you do reach out to her, come correct, especially if you're dropping Word on the Streets Radio. Because I'm not trying to have her come back and say, Trash, what's with all these fools, man? They said your name. You know? So that's cool. That's cool. So.
1: Yeah.
0: All right. Well, Kat, man, like, you know, like, you, I'm not going to put you on blast. I already told you I wasn't going to do it. You know, most people that get on the show, and you're a DJ, all right? So
1: yes.
0: It's like MCs, I make them spit live, direct, right off the top of the head. But
1: yeah.
0: I'm not doing that to you because I wouldn't do it. It would be straight. If this was like a comedy, have you ever tried to rap?
1: Yeah, I.
0: when have
1: I
0: you?
1: When I interviewed, yeah, when I was in Vegas, I did a rap battle with Xzibit.
0: What?
1: And you know what? Yeah, I'm horrible. I'm horrible. I don't even know where that audio is. I know,
0: okay.
1: It's somewhere on a tape or a recorded tape. Yeah.
0: I might have to be on the lookout for this. This is always cool when we get the DJs rapping and stuff, right?
1: Yeah.
0: Shout out to DJ Anna Assassin. She came through with the Black Forest crew. And, man, I was just joking. She straight spit. I was like, she's around too many rappers.
1: Yeah.
0: But she could rock it.
1: Maybe next time I come, I might be willing to do that. Because you can't just throw me on the spot. This was like years ago. But
0: yeah.
1: I know I got it in me, bro.
0: And you do.
1: I know I got,
0: you got it
1: in
0: you. You got it in you.
1: Yeah.
0: Like, you got the aura coming out you right there. Yeah, that's cool. You know, there definitely will be a next time. And, you know, shout out to Crazy Cat, man. Shout out to you for coming through. And,
1: thank you, D-Tragic.
0: And you know, rocking with us tonight and everything like that, too. I look forward to that.
1: I love
0: that,
1: you, fam.
0: The new single coming out by Crazy Cat. And I'm definitely going to shoot you that Miss Allenette track, too.
1: Oh, please.
0: She did her thing on that one right there.
1: Yeah.
0: Like, I don't know. She's probably working on her next album right now. It's about to come out, too.
1: Hey, girl.
0: Well, dang, it's going down like that, man. We got about another 10 minutes left of the show. It's just been awesome, you know, chopping it up with you tonight, Crazy Cat. And, man, I look forward to that next time. So, you know, people tuned in right now, like I said, too, every Wednesday nights, 10 p.m. to midnight. We got exclusives. You can go to our website at kcsb.org and see the playlist. If you heard something that you liked and you're not sure who it was, you know, I'll put you up on game. And we're doing this every week.
1: Yes.
0: You know what I mean?
1: Ow.
0: And we're going to be featuring Crazy Cat again.
1: Yes,
0: you know, I think
1: are.
0: We got the most listeners ever tonight. You guys are tired of my voice. All right. Well, let's get it in right now. Word on the Streets Radio, man. Rocking to midnight. It's your boy, D-Tragic and Crazy Cat.
1: Yes, sir.
0: Yeah.
2: 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You heard?

0: on, baby. You know we always late.
1: It's all right. Ocean's on time.
0: No, this is Desi. Desi is always on time. Are you ready? I'm going to tell you right now, we're about to get in the groove. Yeah,

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1: 10-4. Dispatch, I have a vehicle stop.

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And you heard it right here on Views of the Blues on KCSB-FM in Santa Barbara. I'm Sunnyland Steve. I will be with you from now until 5 p.m. for full hours bringing you the blues. And I've decided on a theme today of tributes to 20th century iconic blues artists and the tributes done by modern blues artists. I think I have enough to fill 4 hours with that. I'm, of course, open to your requests. We're going to start it out with Hound Dog Taylor. Give me back my wig.

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0: Michel.
1: No, I don't want to marry.

That was two versions of Pony Blues right here on Views of the Blues. I'm Sunnyland Steve. The call-in number is 805-893-2424. Now here's the song that I tried to play about 10 minutes ago and miserably failed. Luther Allison doing the cover version of the Hound Dog Taylor song, Give Me Back My Wig.

0: Hey, y'all, eccentric American blues artist Jeff Jensen from Memphis, Tennessee here. I just want y'all to know you're listening to Views of the Blues with Sunnyland Steve on KCSB-FM in Santa Barbara. 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
1: Thank you, Jeff Jensen, who is a really good guitarist, formerly of the San Fernando Valley, for at least the last 10 years or so living in Tennessee. I am Sunnyland Steve, and before telling you what we heard on today's first set, I want to say a big hello to regular listener and blues lover Dan W., who called in. He said he loves Hound Dog Taylor. Thanks for calling, Dan. And I want to tell you about just some of the many live blues shows coming up in the Santa Barbara region in the next few months. This evening at the Red Piano, which is located in downtown Santa Barbara at 519 State Street, starting at 7:30 p.m., it is Johnny and the Gypsy Jokers. That's this evening at the Red Piano, 519 State Street. This coming Sunday afternoon, from 1:30 to 4:30 p.m. at Cold Spring Tavern in the hills above Santa Barbara. It's Santa Barbara's own excellent acoustic country blues duo of Kenny Sultan on guitar and Tom Ball on harmonica and vocals. And on Thursday, September 24th, that's right, just a little more than 2 months now to wait for the next Santa Barbara Blues Society show, which will feature, coming all the way from Chicago, the award-winning band, the Nick Moss Band, with special guest harmonica ace Dennis Grunling. That is at the Carrillo Recreation Center on Thursday, September 24th. To get advance tickets for that show and find out about all these shows and more, go to the website of the Santa Barbara Blues Society, which is sbblues.org. KCSB is a media supporter of the Santa Barbara Blues Society. Well, as I've said before, the theme of today's show is tribute versions, cover versions of songs by iconic 20th century blues performers done by modern blues performers. 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It is not difficult, and it's quite enjoyable. So we finished set number one with the song Give Me Back My Wig by the late, great Luther Allison, who died, I think, in 1997 or 1998. Great performer. And that song is from a 1998 Alligator Records collection called Hound Dog Taylor, a tribute. It was preceded by Snooky Pryor with Pony Blues from a 2001 collection called Down the Dirt Road, the Songs of Charlie Patton. Snooky Pryor was a prolific Louisiana blues man, wrote many, many songs. And preceding Snooky Pryor's version of Pony Blues, we went way back to 1929 to hear the same song by its progenitor, the late, great, seminal Mississippi Delta blues performer Charlie Patton, and that is from a 2002 album of Charlie Patton's called Pony Blues. Charlie Patton also was a mentor of Howlin' Wolf. And we started this hour with Hound Dog Taylor with his version of Give Me Back My Wig from the 1971 Alligator Records album Hound Dog Taylor and the House Rockers. And Theodore Taylor's music so captivated Bruce Iglauer, who was working in Chicago at Delmark Records at the time, that Bruce Iglauer started his own label, Alligator Records, just to record Hound Dog Taylor. Well, the theme is iconic blues artists from the 20th century and tribute versions of their songs. But if you have a request, as long as it's blues, I will try to fulfill it. The phone number is 805-893-2424. Let's go back to 1936. You probably will recognize this.

that, of course, was the seminal Mississippi Delta blues man, the king of the Delta blues, Robert Johnson, with Walkin' Blues from 1936. A big hello to regular listener and blues lover Rob, who just called in. Let's hear that same song, Walkin' Blues, by somebody, some other group you might recognize.

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1: And I do thank you for that promotional little blurb, John Skovmand, S-K-O-V-M-A-N-D, who is a rock and roll and blues drummer and voiceover artist living in Ventura, California. This is indeed Views of the Blues. During the summer, I'm Sonny Lance Steve with you every Monday afternoon from 1 to 5 p.m., bringing you blues, music that comes from the heart, expresses soul, and hits us right in the gut. And today's theme is tribute versions of songs by iconic 20th century blues performers done by modern blues performers. And again, remember, you may see today's playlist at kcsb.org. We just finished that set with two versions of the song Moonshine Whiskey. The second version was done by a singer and bass player named Jerome Mills, about whom I know nothing. And let me see, I got his name right, Jerome Mills and his cohorts, and it's from a 2008 album called A Tribute to James Yank Rachel, R-A-C-H-E-L-L. Preceding that, we heard the same song, Moonshine Whiskey, done by Yank Rachel himself from the 1985 Blind Pig Records album, Yank Rachel, Blues Mandolin Man. Preceding Yank Rachel, we heard two versions of the classic blues song Walking Blues, the second version by the Paul Butterfield Blues Band from the middle 1960s, but it's actually on a 1997 Elektra and Rhino Records anthology of the Paul Butterfield Blues Band called The Elektra Years. And before the Butterfield Blues Band version of Walking Blues, we had the 1936 original version from the great Mississippi Delta blues man Robert Johnson, from the 1989 version of Robert Johnson's complete recordings on the Columbia Records label. Again, this is Views of the Blues. I'm Sonny Lance Steve. The call-in number, if you have a comment, suggestion, or request, is 805-893-2424. We're going back now to 1937, to Blind Boy Fuller.

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Now, you know it was the night before Christmas and old Judah House. Now,

0: Come on, do that rag. 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
1: Yeah, that deserves some applause, right? And you heard it right here on Views of the Blues on KCSB-FM in Santa Barbara. I'm Sonny Lent Steve. We have time for at least a couple more tracks before the end of hour number one. With four more full hours to come, here's Victoria Spivey from 1928.

0: 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I'm Sonny Lance Steve. Again, if you want to see today's playlist with my comments on the songs and the performers, go to kcsb.org, click on radio, then schedule, and then this show. We just finished that set with Maria Muldaur, who is now in her early 80s, still performing as far as I know. The song we heard was Organ Grinder Blues from Maria Muldaur's 2025 album on Nola Blue Records called 1 Hour Mama, The Blues of Victoria Spivey. And before Maria Muldaur's version, we heard Victoria Spivey herself, a 1928 version of Organ Grinder Blues from the 1996 Orbis Records compilation of Victoria Spivey's called Moaning the Blues. Victoria Spivey was one of the many great vaudeville and blues singers of the 1920s into the early 1930s. She had a very long career. In fact, she ended up forming her own record label in the 1960s. And on one of the first performances on her label, there was a harmonica backup by a young singer and harmonica player named Bob Dylan. Victoria Spivey also was a big influence on Bonnie Raitt.
1: 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There's a cleanup on aisle 2 in now.
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0: Mama. The last version was by Roy Bookbinder from his 2017 album, Road Songs and Stories, on Peg Leg Records. Came out in 2017. Sadly, Roy Bookbinder died in spring of this year. He did a great house concert in Santa Barbara about 7 or 8 years ago. And before Roy Bookbinder, we heard the same song, Rag Mama Rag, a 1937 version by Blind Boy Fuller from the 1991 Columbia Collection, Blind Boy Fuller, East Coast, Piedmont Style. And where did you hear all that? You heard it all right here on KCSB-FM in Santa Barbara, on the regional FM radio dial on 91.9 FM, and on the internet at kcsb.org. And again, at this same website, you may see today's playlist. 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Do something you ain't never done. So today's theme is tribute slash cover versions of songs by 20th century iconic blues performers done by modern blues performers. We're going to start hour number two by going back to 1939. Michael G. up in Orcutt, I hope you're listening. Here's Big Bill Brunzee.

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I'm Sonny.

Steve. The call-in number is 805-893-2424. All you Santa Barbarans, let's see if you can recognize who this is.

0: guessing that a lot of you knew who that was. That was Santa Barbara's own excellent acoustic country blues duo of Tom Ball and Kenny Sultan with Honeybee from their 2000 album, 20th Anniversary Live. It's just a good segue to remind you that Tom Ball and Kenny Sultan play almost every Sunday afternoon of the year, except the last Sunday of the month, from 1:30 to 4:30 p.m. at Cold Spring Tavern in the hills above Santa Barbara, every Sunday afternoon. Tonight, at the Red Piano, 519 State Street in downtown Santa Barbara. If you go there starting at 7:30 p.m., you will hear Johnny and the Gypsy Jokers. And on Thursday, September 24th, the next Santa Barbara Blues Society show is going to occur at the Carrillo Recreation Center in downtown Santa Barbara. Coming all the way from Chicago is the award-winning Nick Moss Band with special guest harmonica ace Dennis Grunling. That is on Thursday, September 24th. Find out all about those shows and many more by checking calendar at the Santa Barbara Blues Society website, which is sbblues.org. KCSB is a media sponsor of the Santa Barbara Blues Society. Well, the theme on today's Views of the Blues is cover or tribute versions of songs by iconic 20th century blues performers done by modern performers. We just heard Tom Ball and Kenny Sultan doing Honey Bee. Let's hear the same song by McKinley Morganfield.
1: Ladies and gentlemen, I'd like to bring to the stage McKinley Morganfield, better known as Muddy Waters. 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
1: Thank you, Doug McLeod, who is a multiple award-winning acoustic blues man, fantastic guitarist, and a really, really nice person. 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I am going to tell you what we have heard so far in hour number two. We just finished with two versions of the song, It's Nobody's Fault But Mine. The second version by Lucinda Williams from a 2016 collection on Alligator Records, entitled God Don't Never Change, The Songs of Blind Willie Johnson. And before Lucinda Williams, we heard that same song, It's Nobody's Fault But Mine, done by none other than Blind Willie Johnson himself, recorded in 1927, and it's on a Columbia 1993 album called The Complete Blind Willie Johnson. Before that song, we heard two versions of Honey Bee. The second version was by McKinley Morganfield, whom we all knew as Muddy Waters. And it was recorded in 1971 with a great band, piano by Pinetop Perkins, harmonica by George Harmonica Smith, guitars by Sammy Lawhorn and Pee Wee Madison, bass by Calvin Jones, and drums by Willie Big Eyes Smith. And that version of Honey Bee comes from a 1999 album released by Blind Pig called Muddy Waters, The Lost Tapes. And before Muddy Waters' version of Honey Bee, we heard the same song by Santa Barbara's own Tom Ball and Kenny Sultan from their album 20th Century Live that came out in 2000 on the No Guru Entertainment label. And of course, Santa Barbara's Tom and Kenny have been together for 46 years now. Tom on vocal and harmonica, Kenny Sultan on guitar. And we started this hour with two versions of the song Too Many Drivers. The second version was by Lowell Fulson, F-U-L-S-O-N. Sometimes his name was spelled with an M at the end. And that was recorded in 1983 with Jeff Dale and the Blue Wave Band in Los Angeles, where Lowell Fulson was living at the time. And it's on an album called Lowell Fulson Live. And that was preceded by Big Bill Brunzi himself with Too Many Drivers from a 1999 album called Big Bill Blues. That was recorded by William Brunzi in 1939. Of course, he was one of the greatest 20th century blues artists. Well, are we having fun yet? We need music these days. Many people who don't have familiarity with the blues think, blues, that sounds sad. I don't want to be brought down by music. Well, blues developed in the African-American communities in the 18th and 19th centuries, and it developed as a music of uplift, of getting through travail, of overcoming adversity. It is uplifting music, and I hope you're enjoying today's show. If you have a comment, request, or suggestion, even if it doesn't fit into today's theme, as long as it's blues, I will try to fulfill it. The phone number is 805 1-800-893-2424 while we listen to Roy Bookbinder with Candyman.
2: And I got over to Reverend Davis's house. It's a long story. He said, what can you play on a guitar? Well, I had a few good tunes. I had Dave Van Rock's Candyman Blues down. Dave Van Rock was my first guitar hero. So I played that for Gary. He said, good God almighty, you sound like Dave Van Rock. I said, whoa. That's the best compliment I ever had. But Reverend Davis didn't like the way Dave Van Rock changed things. So Reverend Davis spent about 7 hours trying to unlearn the best of my three songs. And I was fighting it because I liked the way Dave Van Rock did it better than the way Gary Davis did it. Ended up, neither of them liked the way I played it, but they're both dead, and this is what you get.

man. 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

listening to Views of the Blues on KCSB FM in Santa Barbara. Let's see what we have up next. Let's try this.

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0: Wow, that was nice, huh? That was, of course, the great Rory Block. Multiple award-winning acoustic blues woman, fantastic guitarist, great singer, kind-hearted woman blues. And right before that, the same song by Robert Johnson from 1936. That's right.
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0: 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I'm Sunnyland Steve, for the next 3 months with you every Monday afternoon, bringing you blues music from 1 to 5 p.m., 4 full hours of Indigenous American music. Today's theme is cover or tribute versions of songs by iconic 20th century blues performers done by modern blues performers. We're going to start hour number 3 with Booker T. Washington White, commonly known as Booker White, with Special Streamline.
3: That's that fast Special Streamline leaving out of Memphis, Tennessee, going into New Orleans. She's running so fast, the hobos don't fool with this train. They stand on the track with the hat in their hand. I had a friend girl that morning was catching that train. She got up singing this song.

heard that 8:30 local blowing that morning. She hadn't really trained in a good while. She thought to have that special streamline. She heard that 8:30 local when she's coming to the line, declared up for that streamline blowing like this. She said, "Dad, is that my train?" I said, "I ain't keeping up with the train time. I'm trying to make a few dimes." She dropped her head and went to singing and crying.

After she called for a ticket, she heard this special streamline going 36 miles from Memphis, Tennessee. Make it lonesome now, cause I'm a hobo myself sometimes. Man asked her what out of the train. She told him she didn't know it. She could hear the bell, she could tell him all about it. As she dropped over that hill and dropped off in the valley, she heard the bell begin to tone like this. Make it sound like a church bell tone. Before she got to that 10-mile trailer, she blowed and throwed on air brakes. Air brakes. When she got to that 10-mile trailer, she was getting crawled. She was tipping crawled some automatic switch, getting the water and coal on the fly. You could hear when she's striking that double line like this. Run across the last one she squalled in. This girl looked out and seen that train, she come as a singing and crying.

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The people's always standing at the station down there to see that train come in. You would hear her when she squalled.

a song about a train. Train run all the way from New Orleans, Memphis, St. Louis, Chicago, Illinois. You know, it's a special streamlined train. That means the train's so fast, hobos don't even mess with it. Stand on by with their head in their hand and watch it go by. I remember one day down in Helena, Arkansas, sitting on a loading dock. I just got done doing a set for this festival. And who come by to visit but David Honeyboy Edwards. Well, we started talking, and soon enough our talks went to the trains that he and Robert Johnson and Big Joe Williams rode that so many years before. So I asked him, I said, honey, I know you're a pretty fair hobo in your time. You ever ride that train? And his reply to me was a wink and that very sly smile he got. Then all my travels took me down to a man that claimed to work on the sister train, a train they called the City of New Orleans. You know, they wrote a song about that train, too. And what he told me was that both these trains was called the Chicken Bone Express, meaning that the poor people spent all their money to get a ticket to ride, so friends and relations come on by with a sack lunch, sack dinner, give them something to eat as they rode up north. But the name of this song, name of the train, one the same. I call

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I think about just how lovely she was. She reached over, grabbed my arm, and looked over towards her. That's when she said,

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I was thinking about telling her how much I loved her and how much I needed her. 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That's when she said,

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I'm gonna play some guitar and try and make a few nickels and dimes. You wanna know about train time? You got to find your train man. But you leave me alone now. I got some money to make. But I heard a feeling. She went to screaming and crying. She said,

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He said, if I can, I'll be glad to help you. What do you need? She says, I gotta know about train time. 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And when you hear them rails humming, ringing and clacking, well, then you know train time won't be long. 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It's pretty much what she heard.

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The engineer now, he gonna ring on the bell, let the people know it's coming in. The big train rumbles in, the engineer ring on the bell, all those sounds come together, sound like this.

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1: Well, I do thank you, Sunny Blue. This is Views of the Blues. I am Sunnyland Steve, here with you during the summer every Monday afternoon from 1 to 5 p.m., bringing you the blues, music that comes from the heart, expresses soul, and hits us right in the gut. A reminder, if you want to see today's playlist with my remarks about the songs and the performers, just go to our website, which is kcsb.org, then click on radio, then schedule, and then this show. I'm going to tell you what we've been listening to for the last half hour, because I think I forgot to tell you what the end of the second hour was. At any rate, we just finished this last set with a song called The New Panama Limited. Almost 11 hours of fine acoustic blues by the great Doug McLeod from his 2001 album, A Little Sin. And that is a cover that was done of Booker White's song, Special Streamline, which we heard just prior to that. There's also a wonderful version of that song, just called Panama Limited, by Tom Rush. At any rate, before Doug McLeod, we heard that song named Special Streamline by Booker T. Washington White, Booker White, from a compilation on Columbia Records that came out 32 years ago in 1994, called The Complete Booker White. Booker White was a legendary country blues man who was allegedly a cousin of B.B. King. Preceding Booker White, we heard two versions of Kind-Hearted Woman Blues, the second version by the great acoustic blues woman Rory Block, from her 2006 album, The Lady and Mr. Johnson. And before that, the same song by the King of the Delta Blues himself, Robert Johnson, from either 1936 or 1937. It's part of Robert Johnson, The Complete Recordings on Columbia Records. Prior to that, we heard Gina Coleman from her brand new album, Uncrowned, a tribute to Ida Cox. It just came out on Guitar One Records. The song we heard was Graveyard Dream Blues. And Gina Coleman has a really nice deep voice. And before her, we heard Ida Cox herself from 1923 with the song Coffin Blues from a vinyl record on BYG Records called Ida Cox Archives of Jazz, Volume 23. And before that, two versions of the song Sweet Honey Hole, the second version by Catfish Keith, who is a renowned acoustic blues man from Iowa, and that is from his 2014 album, Honey Hole. And before that, the same song, Sweet Honey Hole, from the album East Coast Piedmont Style. It came out 11 years ago, and it was done by the great Piedmont guitarist Blind Boy Fuller. And before that, Mississippi John Hurt with Candyman Blues from 1928, preceded by the same song from the 2017 album Road Songs and Stories by Roy Bookbinder. Well, I want to say hello to a lot of friends and regular blues lovers and listeners. In San Diego, Rosie and Barry. In Oakland, Miriam. In Port Hueneme, Jen and Joe. In Oxnard, Lester B. In Orcutt, Michael G. In Ventura, Terry F., Jerry P., and Michael S. And Terry F., if you want to give me a call, tell me what you thought about last night's show at the Libero Theater featuring Dave Alvin and Jimmy Dale Gilmore. Wait till I'm off the microphone and give me a call. In San Luis Obispo, Mike R., James S., and Michael I. In Santa Ynez, Chris, John, Patty Lansing, and Ron G. In Chapala, Mexico, Laura D. In Bellingham, Washington, the professor of the blues, Leo Shoemaker. In Santa Barbara, the list is long. I'll say hello to Amy M., Michael M., Dana C., Barry R., Mac N., Paul D., Candace G., Michael H., Mike M., and Blind Melon, who has a Grateful Dead show right here on KCSB every Sunday from noon to 2 p.m. This is also another good time to remind you that this evening there is high-quality blues in downtown Santa Barbara starting at 7:30 p.m. at the Red Piano, 519 State Street. Tonight it is Johnny and the Gypsy Jokers. This coming Sunday afternoon at Cold Spring Tavern, Tom Ball and Kenny Sultan, 1:30 to 4:30 p.m. And on Thursday, September 24th, the next Santa Barbara Blues Society show will feature the Nick Moss Band, an award-winning band coming all the way from Chicago to play for us in Santa Barbara, with special guest harmonica ace Dennis Grunling. That is on Thursday, September 24th. To find out about advance tickets for that show and many more shows, check calendar at the Santa Barbara Blues Society website, sbblues.org. KCSB is a media supporter of the Santa Barbara Blues Society. Well, now let me be. Well, we got an hour and a half to go on today's version of Views of the Blues. The theme is cover or tribute versions of songs by iconic 20th century blues performers done by modern artists. And I was debating, did I have enough with that theme to cover 4 hours? I think I'm going to make it. If you have a request for a blues song, 805-893-2424. We're going back to 1929. Shake It and Break It.

Oh yeah, Maria Muldaur right here on Views of the Blues on KCSB-FM in Santa Barbara. I'm Sonny Lance Steve. The theme of today's show is cover or tribute versions of songs by 20th century blues icons done by modern figures. But if you have a request, even though it doesn't fit that format, you're welcome to give it a try by calling me at 805-893-2424. Let's see if you recognize this performer.

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1: Well, I think we have to get Lori Morvan and her band to play in Santa Barbara. It doesn't seem to me like they've ever played there. Lori Morvan is a guitarist, band leader, singer, and songwriter, and she hails from Orange County, California. I am Sonny Lynn Steve. To 5 p.m., bringing you 4 hours of blues, music that I love and that you request. And remember, you may see the playlist if you go to kcsb.org, click on radio, then schedule, and then this show. The theme of today's show is tribute or cover versions of songs by 20th century iconic blues performers done by modern blues performers. We just finished that set with Rollin' and Tumblin' by Muddy Waters from his album The Real Folk Blues. And that was recorded by McKinley Morganfield in 1950 with accompaniment on bass by Big Crawford. Preceding Rollin' and Tumblin' by Muddy Waters, we heard the same song by Eric Clapton from his 1992 album Unplugged. Interesting fact. Back in the 60s, Eric Clapton didn't sing. He was in some terrific rock bands, of course. He didn't think he was a competent singer. And then he started singing, and he turned out to be quite a good singer. Similar story about Dave Alvin, who played last evening with Jimmy Dale Gilmour at the Libero Theater. Dave Alvin was lead guitarist for the Blasters, has a long music history. But his brother Phil Alvin was the singer in the family initially, and Dave Alvin thought he couldn't sing adequately, and that proved wrong as well. Before two versions of Rollin' and Tumblin', we heard Maria Muldaur with Richland Woman Blues from her album of the same title that came out 25 years ago on Stony Plain Records. And preceding that, an album that is a tribute to Memphis Minnie, whose real name was Lizzie Douglas. So right before Richland Woman Blues, we heard Memphis Minnie. The song we heard her do was If You See My Rooster, Please Run Him Home, from the 1991 Memphis Minnie collection called Hoodoo Lady, 1933 to 1937, and that song was recorded in 1936. Memphis Minnie was not only a really good singer, she was an excellent guitarist. And the anecdote about her, which may or may not be apocryphal, is that at one point she was in a cutting contest with Big Bill Brunzi and Tampa Red. And a cutting contest was a friendly competition at a live show to see who was the best instrumentalist or the best performer. And allegedly, Memphis Minnie bested both those two all-time greats, Tampa Red and Big Bill Brunzi. And before Memphis Minnie, we heard two versions of the song, Shake It and Break It. The second version was by Steve James, string multi-instrumentalist, who died sadly just a few years ago. He played a really good acoustic show for the Santa Barbara Blues Society about 9 or 10 years ago. And we heard that version of Shake It and Break It from a 2001 collection on Telarc Records called Down the Dirt Road, the Songs of Charlie Patton. And right before Steve James' version, we heard Charlie Patton himself doing it from 1929. And it's from a Proper Records 2002 Charlie Patton collection called Pony Blues. Charlie Patton was one of the pioneering Mississippi Delta blues performers. He was part black and part Native American. He had red hair and a flamboyant performing style. He was one of the first performers to play his guitar lying down, lying flat on his back, and behind his back. He also was a mentor of Chester Arthur Burnett, whom we all came to know as Howlin' Wolf.
0: Yes, I was standing in my door.
1: Again, I'm Sonny Lynn Steve, and again, this is Views of the Blues. We have about 10 minutes more to go in hour number 3. with yet another full hour to go. I didn't know if I'd have enough tracks to cover 4 hours with this theme, but I think I'm going to make it. Nonetheless, if you have a blues request, even if it doesn't fit my theme, you're welcome to call it in at 805-893-2424 while we listen to Yank Rachel, My Baby's Gone.

name of that song was My Baby's Gone, done by the late, great, legendary blues mandolin player Yank Rachel. You heard it right here on Views of the Blues. A big hello to Dana C., regular listener and blues lover, who called in a request, and I'm going to go look for it, in the huge KCSB music library. And while I do, we're going to hear that same Yank Rachel song, My Baby's Gone, by Andra Faye.

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1: 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I have no regrets. It's not difficult. It's actually enjoyable. And at that website, you may become a member of this non-commercial, non-profit community radio station where you hear programming you cannot hear anywhere else on the regional radio dial. Music, sports, public affairs, we have it all. Well, we just finished that set, just finished hour number three with Andra, A-N-D-R-A, Faye, F-A-Y-E. She did the song My Baby's Gone from the 2008 album, A Tribute to the Legendary Blues Mandolin Man, James Yank Rachel, R-A-C-H-E-L-L. Andra Faye, I think, has passed away. She was a member of the really humorous and proficient and very skilled blues trio, Sapphire, the Uppity Blues Women. That trio broke up in 2010 or 2011. Before Andra Faye's version of My Baby's Gone, we heard the same song by Yank Rachel himself from the 1985 Blind Pig Records album of Yank Rachel's called Blues Mandolin Man. Preceding that song, we heard two versions of Rollin' and Tumblin'. The second version was by McKinley Morganfield, whom we all knew as Muddy Waters, from his 1987 album, The Real Folk Blues. It came out, I think, on Chess Records way back in the 60s, reissued then in 1987 by MCA Records. Muddy Waters died in 1983. And this version was recorded in 1950, with the sole accompaniment, the bass by Big Crawford, and Muddy Waters doing his own very fine guitar work. And before his version of Rollin' and Tumblin', we heard the same song by Eric Clapton from Eric Clapton's 1992 album on Reprise Records, Unplugged. Before that, Maria Muldaur with Richland Women Blues from the album of hers from the same name, a tribute album to Memphis Minnie, preceded by Memphis Minnie from 1936, doing If You See My Rooster, Please Run Him Home. Well, Dana C. had a request that I'm going to try to find in our library here, and while I start looking for it, we're going to listen to Big Bill Brunzi, Southern Flood Blues.

0: course, was the late great slide guitarist Elmore James with one of his most famous songs, Dust My Broom. And the next song is going to be for Dana C., who called in and wanted to hear It's All Right, Mama, a famous song by the country blues man Arthur Big Boy Crudup, covered by Canned Heat. Well, Dana, sorry I do not have that Canned Heat album, but I have several Canned Heat albums, so we're going to hear Canned Heat covering that song we just heard, Elmore James's Dust My Broom. If you have a request, there goes the phone. Here comes Canned Heat.
1: I'm already in a fog. I don't need the machine. Are you ready to go? Ah, yes. How sweet it is. 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
5: Well, I got a woman with a plenty of money.
6: 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Anthony Paul's band divulged my last name. I'll forgive him. This is Views of the Blues, and I am Sonny Lance Steve. And during the summer, with you from 1 to 5 p.m. every Monday afternoon. The theme of today's show is tribute and cover versions of songs by iconic 20th century blues performers performed by more modern artists. Remember, you may see the playlist at kcsb.org. And before I tell you what we heard on the last set, I want to remind you that there's blues this evening at the Red Piano, which is at 519 State Street in downtown Santa Barbara. Tonight it is Johnny and the Gypsy Jokers, Red Piano. It's coming Sunday afternoon, and almost every Sunday afternoon of the year from 1:30 to 4:30 in the afternoon at Cold Spring Tavern, Santa Barbara's own outstanding acoustic country blues duo of Tom Ball and Kenny Sultan. And the next Santa Barbara Blues Society show just announced will be on Thursday, September 24th, coming all the way from Chicago to play for us in Santa Barbara, the award-winning Nick Moss Band with harmonica ace Dennis Grunling. To find out about advance tickets for that show and many more shows, check the Santa Barbara Blues Society website, which is sbblues.org, or call them at 805-668-6884. KCSB is a media sponsor of the Santa Barbara Blues Society. Well, we just finished that set with two versions of the song Dust My Broom. The second version was by Canned Heat from their 1970 vinyl album Live at Topanga Corral. And sorry, Dana, I couldn't get the exact song you wanted. That's as close as I could get. Canned Heat. In preceding Canned Heat's version, we heard the same version by the man who made it famous, the king of the slide guitar, Elmore James, and that is on a 2003 collection on Universal Records called The Road to Memphis. And before that, we heard two versions of the song Southern Flood Blues. The second version was by the siblings Dave Alvin and Phil Alvin from their 2014 album, Common Ground. Dave Alvin and Phil Alvin play and sing the songs of Big Bill Brunzi. And that came out on Yep Rock Records. And before that, we heard the same song done by none other than Big Bill Brunzi himself. And that's from a 1988 album on CBS Records called Big Bill's Blues. Well, we have a little over half an hour to go, and Chris called in, and he requested something by Jessie Mae Hemphill, because I played a song by her last week or the week before. Jessie Mae Hemphill was a purveyor of the style of blues called Mississippi Hill Country Blues, very little melody, but just insistent, irresistible rhythm, and I love it, and I loved her voice. And thank you, Chris, for requesting something else by Jessie Mae Hemphill. And this pretty much fits into today's theme because, actually, I think in the first hour today, I played a couple versions of the song Honeybee, made most famous by Muddy Waters. I played a version by him and by Tom Ball and Kenny Sultan. We're going to hear the same version now by Jessie Mae Hemphill. If you have a request, 805-893-2424.

The name of that song was It's All Right. And that was done by Vernon Reed with Alvin Youngblood Hart from the 1998 Alligator Records album, Hound Dog Taylor, A Tribute, preceded by the same song done by Hound Dog Taylor from his 1971 album with his band called Hound Dog Taylor and the House Rockers. You heard them both on Views of the Blues on KCSB-FM in Santa Barbara. I'm Sunnyland Steve. We have about 20 minutes left to go in today's show, and regular listener and blues lover Mark W. called in and wanted to hear a particular song by Eric Clapton. I have it at home. Even though we have a lot of Eric Clapton here, I don't have that song, but I think in the next couple of minutes you may be satisfied. Right after we hear Rory Block. You can't ever get too much Rory Block.

Was That Woman Good or What? Rory Block with Crossroads, Robert Johnson song. Let's hear something totally different. Let's hear the same song by Eric Clapton with Cream live at the Fillmore West in San Francisco. Mark, I hope that's sufficient for you. I couldn't find the song you wanted.

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1: By request for Mark, some Eric Clapton, right here on Views of the Blues. That was Crossroads, and he was performing with the band Cream, Ginger Baker on drums, Jack Bruce on vocal and bass, and that was recorded live at the Fillmore West in San Francisco. Not sure exactly what year, but it's on a vinyl 1972 Atlantic Records release called History of Eric Clapton, preceded by a great version of the same Robert Johnson classic song, Crossroad Blues, by Rory Block from her 2006 album, The Lady and Mr. Johnson. Well, what do we have next? We got about 15 minutes to go. How about some Blind Willie Johnson?

That was Derek Trucks and Susan Tedeschi with their version of Keep Your Lamp Trimmed and Burning, preceded by the same song by Blind Willie Johnson. I'm going to try to squeeze in one or two more tracks. Here is Maria Muldaur with Soul of a Man, a song identified with Blind Willie Johnson, but apparently also recorded by Memphis Minnie. And then we'll squeeze in one more track after that. Next week's show, I think I'm going to be playing cover versions of blues cover versions of songs by the Rolling Stones, the Beatles, and Bob Dylan. So if you have a request, leave a message at 805-253-3091. Here's Maria Muldaur.

And we're going to finish off with Ida Cox. We're going back to the 1920s. Thanks again for all the calls today. I really appreciate it. I'll be back at 1 p.m. next Monday. Stay tuned for the news. Here's Ida Cox.

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1: Welcome to Native America Calling. I'm Sean Spruce. Shub is a longtime indigenous DJ and music producer who's helped elevate the electronic genre known as powwow step. His new album, Heritage Part 2, offers more eclectic sounds and features from last year's Part 1, as he takes listeners on another personal journey with danceable tracks filled with powwow samples to introspective ambient original works. We'll catch up with Shub about the new album right after the news.

0: This is National Native News. I'm Jill Freitas. Historically, pharmacists in Alaska have been limited in what they can do. Over the last decade, they've advocated for and been granted expanded authority. Now, a new law goes further. Health reporter Rachel Cassandra delved into the law, which will increase access to care by changing how pharmacists can work in the state.
1: Soren White grew up in a pharmacy. As a young adult, he worked as a pharmacy tech, then went to school in Oregon to become a pharmacist with clinical training. But when he returned to Sitka for a job at his parents' pharmacies, his daily work was much more limited. A new state law expands what White and other pharmacists can do as part of their practice. Starting in January, they'll be able to test and treat certain ailments, like strep throat, urinary tract infections, or the flu. State House Representative Justin Ruffridge, a Soldotna Republican, is a pharmacist who supported the bill.
2: We are the most highly accessible healthcare professional.
1: Data shows people see pharmacists up to twice as often as primary care providers. The law builds on other legislation that has helped increase pharmacists' authority in recent years. The bill passed by wide margins in both the House and Senate. Governor Mike Dunleavy vetoed it, but lawmakers had enough support to override his veto. Brandy Signa Martin is the executive director for the Alaska Pharmacy Association.
3: Patients are going to be able to walk into community pharmacies and have access to care for minor ailments, test and treat.
1: She says that's really important in a rural state like Alaska. Expanded services will also make it easier for community pharmacies to survive. And she says it will be easier for pharmacists to set up collaborative agreements where they work with a provider. With more training, that could include specialists. Psychiatry, for example, she says first a psychiatrist would diagnose the patient, but then the psychiatrist could work with a pharmacist to optimize their medication.
3: The patient maybe doesn't need to see the psychiatrist every single visit.
1: She says the new law also opens the door to pharmacists covering other healthcare gaps. That could include offering HIV prevention medication like PrEP and PEP. And she says this law means pharmacists can start treating Alaskans with medications for opioid use disorder.
3: Be able to get a DEA license to be able to be a prescriber for those medications.
1: She thinks that will be a major game changer for the ongoing opioid crisis in Alaska. In Anchorage, I'm Rachel Cassandra.
0: Molly of Denali made her groundbreaking debut on PBS Kids back in 2019. The animated Alaska Native girl is the first Indigenous lead of a nationally distributed children's series. And as KJZZ's Gabrielle Pietrasio reports, she's made a stop in Phoenix.
4: If you visit the Heard Museum between now through August, you'll come across an Alaskan village where you can tag along with Molly on all of her wild adventures, from flying a bush plane to riding a snowmobile, wearing snowshoes, or smoking salmon.
5: We brought Alaska to Arizona.
4: Hopi Patty Talahonga is the museum's chief programming and engagement officer.
5: And therefore, the Heard Museum is the coolest place in town.
4: For Phoenix's Dog Days of Summer.
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4: Allison Nicolosi is director of the nonprofit AZ Husky Rescue.
7: Oh my gosh, there's one that I'm trying to adopt. He claimed me like no other.
8: Who let the dogs out?
4: Sadly for Heard employee Taylor Susan, Max the Husky has already found a new home, but there's still plenty more pups, maybe even enough for a pack to pull a dog sled. For National Native News, I'm Gabriel Pietrasio.
0: And I'm Jill Freitas.

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0: indigenous music with electronic and hip-hop styles. Shub has won numerous awards as both a solo artist and as a member of the group formerly known as A Tribe Called Red. He has created anthems that have become soundtracks to films and television shows, including Electric Powwow Drum and War Club. His new album, Heritage Part 2, continues to expand the sound associated with the acclaimed DJ. We'll speak with Shub about the new album, and later in the hour, we'll hear from another indigenous electronic artist, Darksiders, a rising talent. Darksiders has performed on some of the world's largest electronic music stages. Join us today, listeners, with your comments and questions. You can call us at 1-800-996-2848. That number is also 1-800-99-NATIVE, and the phone lines are open now. Joining us from Fort Erie, Ontario, Canada, on Zoom is Shub. He is a DJ and music producer, and he is Mohawk from the Six Nations of the Grand River. Shub, hello, and welcome to Native America Calling. Great to have you on the show today, brother.
1: Hey, John, nice to meet you. Thanks for having me, and thanks for having me.
0: Well, I really like this adopted title you have, Godfather of Powwow Step. That's got a good ring to it. Now, on both Heritage Part 1 and Part 2, you push that sound to new limits. What's it been like to explore that potential on this latest album?
1: It's been exciting. You know, it's, you know, getting outside of my comfort zone was like the key thing for this album. You know, like you can keep doing the same thing over and over again, but, you know, as most artists, you know, feel like it's always good to get outside of that comfort zone and try to experiment with different stuff. So, I mean, this album, I really, my focus was to try to get as much mainstream playage as possible, you know, because a lot of my music up until now has been stuff that you would hear at festivals or in clubs and stuff like that. It hasn't really reached a big audience, you know, like the mainstream audience radio can. So I think with that in mind, you know, doing a lot of collaborations with other artists on this album is something that was key to making sure that that happens, because you know, like it's all about storytelling, you know, like this album it celebrates the identity and it celebrates culture and storytelling as well. And storytelling is something that personally I couldn't do myself, you know what I mean? So I think that's where collaboration really helps, you know, bring that story come to life. And this album really comes to life with these collaborations.
0: Well, we're going to hear a track here in just a moment from one of those collaborators that you worked with. It's a song called I Know. Sebastian Gaskin, the Cree singer-songwriter, is on that. And you also have collaborated on this album with Asanabi. And the last album, you had First Nations R&B singer Tia Wood. So, I mean, you've just got an all-star lineup of talent that's working with you right now. What's it like to collaborate with these other Indigenous artists? And what's that process all about?
1: That's pretty amazing. I mean, first and foremost, all these people, they're really good friends of mine. And I've been lucky enough to either play shows with them or be on the same bill at festivals or shows and really get to know them well. And, you know, we keep in touch. And these are all people that, you know, that have been on my bucket list for a while, you know, to collaborate. And once, you know, once I start working on an album, I reach out and present them with a bunch of songs and a bunch of instrumentals and you know, and here's my music. Is there anything you dig or anything you're liking? And they kind of pick out what they like. So I'm really fortunate to have these people on my album and to call them friends, you know, foremost is pretty amazing. So I think that's the process for me anyway. I come with a bag of goodies, you know, a bag of instrumentals, and I just say, hey, you know, take your pick and see which one you like.
0: Well, let's take a pick from that bag of goodies right now. Here's the song I Know featuring Cree singer-songwriter Sebastian Gaskin.

0: That was the song I Know off the new album Heritage Part 2. And Shep, I'll tell you what. So, when we play music on shows like this, sometimes we have to be really mindful of how much time we have. And sometimes we'll only play half a song, or maybe we'll fade it out a little early just in the interest of time. And our producers were messaging me just now, hey, do you want to play the whole thing or do you want to fade halfway? And I was like, play the whole thing. This is a good groove. I want to hear it till the end. So, hey, great job, brother. Really,
1: Thank
0: really good
1: you.
0: sound.
1: Thank you. Thank you very much. And you know, it's funny to add to that. The song on purpose is a shorter song. So if you notice, the track time on that is only like 2.5 minutes long, which was kind of, you know, on purpose. You know, like nowadays when you're streaming stuff online or when people are listening to stuff, I mean, it's always like people are, li what's the next thing? What's the next thing? So trying to get a song, a full song in 2.5 minutes, you know, was the goal there. And I think it worked.
0: Well, the days of like 7 and 8 minute, 10 minute songs are, I guess that's just kind of a thing of the past, huh?
1: It
0: It's just
1: seems
0: not the
1: like it's
0: industry
1: going that
0: anymore.
1: way. Yeah, it seems like it's going that way. And I guess it's just the artist needs to evolve to the times we're in.
0: Well, speaking of evolution, and I find this so inspiring. You told Billboard magazine back in 2020 that Indigenous artists in Canada want to be seen as artists, not just Indigenous artists, referring to the Indigenous Music category at the Juno Awards, but just mainstream. How much progress has been made in Canada to recognize Indigenous musicians on their musicianship, first and foremost?
1: I think it's going really well. I think the representation of Indigenous artists is really good in Canada. It's amazing. You know, a lot of my friends are now getting signed to major labels in Canada, you know. So you're seeing more of that happen. And I think what they're doing is just opening up the doors for other artists, like myself and producers like myself and other artists that are wanting to get there, you know what I mean, and wanting to take that big step. And I think we're able to take those big steps now. Now that we see artists, you know, like Snotty Nose Rez Kids and Tia Wood, you know, getting these big major label deals. And I think that says a lot for our culture and where we are and how, you know, music can really demonstrate how culture can and thrive in modern music spaces. So.
0: You start Heritage Part 2 with the song Calling Card, and that features musician Alan Gray Eyes. I'm sorry, he's described it, not features, but described the cultural impact of the 2013 song you worked on called Electric Powwow Drum. And that song endures, continues to be played on movie, television soundtracks. Why did you start the album with Calling Card?
1: I think it was well, we did a bunch of interviews. My friend Bugat did a bunch of interviews and that he was putting together because he's writing a book about sort of like the birth of Powwow Step and like my journey through the whole process. And during his interviews, he got a lot of he took a lot of audio taping. And that interview that he did with Alan Gray Eyes at the time just struck a lot of chords with me because he was my first manager. When I left A Tribe Called Red and pursued my solo career, he was the my first manager to help me out with a lot of stuff. So I think that he saw a lot of things that I didn't see in the industry, and he made really good points in the interview. And I think that was one quote that really stood out to me, and I think it really resonates, you know, to the whole album. Because this music is a calling card for our people, you know. It's a chance to educate listeners, you know, while entertaining them, you know what I mean? And it encourages, you know, your cultural pride and your self expression, you know, to let people listen to what you have to say. And I think, yeah, he just nailed that quote, and I just loved it so much. I said, yeah, let's start the album that way.
0: I've met Alan Gray Eyes before at a conference, and I've always been really impressed. He works so hard for his artists and just
1: He does,
0: really, really puts it
1: and
0: out
1: he
0: there.
1: has been working very, and he's been working very hard for a very long time. Like, he was the first person to get A Tribe Called Red, our crew, out to Winnipeg to really, you know, showcase what we were doing. And he's been in the scene forever. So I mean, like, as far as Indian country goes, like he's an important pillar in
0: All
1: that
0: right.
1: industry.
0: Short break, and we'll come back and continue our conversation with Shub. Stay with us.
2: President Trump greatly reduced the size of the Grand Staircase, Escalante, and Bears Ears National Monuments with a proclamation issued this week. The move opens up 3 million acres of land to natural resource developers. The area is considered sacred to tribes that have been working to protect it from development for decades. More on the next Native America Calling.
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0: 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I'm Sean Spruce. We are talking with Shub, formerly known as DJ Shub, about his new album, Heritage Part 2. The album features award-winning First Nations musicians as well as artists like DJ Paul from the famed hip-hop group 3-6 Mafia. 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And later on in the hour, we're going to speak with another Native electronic music artist known as Darksiders, who is known for his hard dance sound. Shub, let's hear another song. This one is titled Spirit. Can you describe it for our listeners before we play it?
1: I think Spirit, it's just, it started out like how a lot of my songs start out, just chopping up samples and finding a cool sample. I think it represents sort of where I come from, as far as like a producer background. Like I started out, producing a lot of hip hop and chopping samples. So I think this just plays right into it with the modern electronic sound that you're used to.

0: That was the song Spirit by the godfather of powwow step, a.k.a. Shub, who is on our show today talking about his latest album here, Heritage Part 2. And Shub, sampling powwow songs, that always seems like it would be tricky. How do you know when it's appropriate to sample a certain powwow song? And how do you know when, hey, this is probably a song I don't want to sample? What's that process about?
1: Well, before, when in the early days of powwow step, you know, we were really careful about the songs that we were sampling. Like, we would stay away from ceremonial songs, any kind of song that was of very high importance. We would really only kind of chop up and mix songs like dance songs, like the social songs and contest songs, like big songs like that, that are normally played for the anybody to dance to. So we kind of like stayed in that lane. But like eventually, you know, we were a lot of the drum groups like Northern Cree would reach out with songs that they had recorded and they would let us use, you know, like, so the evolution of like the way we sampled and the way I sampled songs and stuff like that has really evolved. And due to the drum groups really wanting to take that step too, you know what I mean? The drum groups were really recognizing what we were doing and what I was doing. And they kind of catered to that. So I think it's a lot easier now, because now I'm getting, you know, stems and separated tracks from groups like Northern Cree, who are like, here's some new stuff, check it out. So yeah, it's evolved over time, but we're definitely very careful in what we're sampling.
0: Nice. Now, on this album, you also feature DJ Paul from 3-6 Mafia fame, as we mentioned. How did that collaboration come about?
1: It came about with one of my producers, the co-producer of this album, Mikhail. He knows a lot of people in the industry, and he knew someone who knew DJ Paul in their camp. And he just was like, hey, you know, like, when we reach out to him, see if he can jump on this. And I was like, sure, man. I'm like, sure, let's give it a try. One of those like bucket lists, like, who knows what's going to happen. And sure enough, he came back, liked the song, and recorded the verses for us. And it was really cool. Like, I didn't get to go in the studio and meet him, but it was just one of those things that we did over the internet and through sending tracks and stuff like that. But it was still a great experience to have him, you know, a Grammy award winning, an Oscar award winning artist on the album. It was just pretty crazy.
0: It is. That's awesome. We have time for one more song. This is titled Rise. Can you give us a quick intro before we play it?
1: Absolutely. So Ace and Abby, Evan is a really good friend of mine. I've been watching his career just blow up since the beginning. You know, I had him in mind while working on this, and I really needed a storyteller. Like, I needed some lyrics that told a story. That's where Drewzus came into play, and he just topped it off with his amazing lyrics, and it just sounds amazing.

0: That is the song Rise off the new album Heritage Part 2. And Shub will tell us what's going on next. Should we expect a Heritage Part 3?
1: I don't know. I've got a lot of songs that I've been working on, and I have another list of dream collaborators. So we'll see what happens next. Next up is really just a lot of planning a tour for next year. Just keep writing music and making that bucket list a little bit bigger.
0: Can you give us a hint of who's on that dream collaboration list you're talking about?
1: I think, well, a couple of them would be Stella Standing Bear. She's really killing things right now. And she's one that she reached out to me when I dropped the album. So we've been talking back and forth. So that'll be one to look out for in the future. And and same with Love. I don't know if you've heard of Love before, but she's an amazing singer who's doing her thing right now, big time. So, yeah, like I said, there's a bunch of names on that list. So we'll see who we can get.
0: Well, right on, Shub. You're killing it, too. Thanks for coming on the show and sharing your sound with our listeners.
1: Thanks a lot, Sean, for having me. Appreciate it.
0: 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This is our playlist show where we feature Indigenous music, new tracks, new albums, new collaborations. We have it all today here on Native America Calling. Again, that phone number, 1-800-996-2848, to join our conversation. And our next guest joins us now from Carson City, Nevada. Aaron Wallace, also known as Darksiders. He is a musician and a DJ, and he is Nisunan and Washoe. Aaron, good morning. Welcome to Native America Calling.
2: Good morning.
0: Well, great to have you on the show today, Aaron. Now, we have a lot to talk about. You have some new singles in collaboration with other DJs and producers. And I want to ask you first about your music. It's occasionally dark, but it's very danceable. How do you describe your sound, though?
2: Oh, man, that's kind of hard to put in a couple words. Most definitely high energy, emotional, euphoric, just kind of all encompassing, just intense energy is really kind of like what I like to try to put out there.
0: Emotional and euphoric. That works. That definitely works for me. Now on your website, you describe yourself as an audio alchemist, and tell us more about your creative process and how it relates to alchemy or magic maybe.
2: Well, I grew up like really traditional, being very involved in my culture, and I still participate, till this day in our ceremonies. And as I kind of like got into like, you know, the punk metal goth scene, I kind of got into the idea of like esoteric ideology and other cultural spirituality and things like that. And then the idea of like alchemy became a thing. And then, I don't know, in my brain, you can take whatever and whatever and make something. So taking something from, you know, whatever energy is above and then bringing it to reality is kind of an alchemy. And I do that with audio, whether it be singing or, you know, mixing live or in ceremony or whatever. Sound has been a huge thing that's been a huge driver in my life and just kind of like my way of being in general. So that's kind of how that kind of came about.
0: Let's jump right into one of your songs. This one is titled This Is Your Brain.
3: Let me tell you folks at home something new in the market. Something so inhumanely fast, it will change your life. This is your brain on 200 beats per minute's nasty kicks.

0: This is your brain on 200 beats per minute's nasty kicks.
1: This is your brain on 200 beats.
2: That is the song, This Is Your Brain, and I'll just add that extra lyric there on 200 beats per minute. Aaron, I like that song. It definitely, you know, I'm always like on the go, and I'm always kind of like mindful of the clock, especially when we're doing the show. I can just relate to that 200 beats per minute. Tell me more about what went into creating that.
3: A song that is with one of my friends from Indonesia. He goes by Sick. He's an awesome, like, hardcore DJ. And then he was working on something for his album, and then we had done something in the past, and we both really like punk rock and metal, and we both kind of came up in that and came into this electronic music scene, the hardcore, hard style, hard dance kind of thing. And just with my roots in punk, he's like, hey, I have this idea. So I recorded the vocals, the guitar, and the bass, and then he sent over some stems, and then I did some of the kicks and stuff in the first half and finished that up. But and then we were rushing to get that one done for EDC, so we like finished it in like a week.
2: Well, definitely came out good. Aaron, we're going to take a short break and we'll come back. We'll hear a couple more tracks. We're going to talk more. I'm going to ask you a little bit about, you know, growing up playing in local punk and different bands there in Reno, Nevada. And we got the phone lines open. If you would like to talk with Aaron Wallace, also known as Dark Siders, he joins us today from Carson City, Nevada. He is a musician and DJ. Phone number is 1-800-996-2848 to our Albuquerque studio. 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
2: 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Aaron, let's talk about Reno, Nevada, where you grew up. That's one of my favorite cities. How do you reflect on those experiences playing with local bands to now being a solo artist?
3: It was fun, you know, and then like I primarily grew up in Carson, but through Reno and stuff. And like, I've been playing in bands. Like, I was pretty fortunate to get instruments and get into this pretty young, around like 12 or 13. And I've been playing in bands since then. I had like a local punk band with a couple of my cousins, and we sang about like, you know, just res drama and res things, tribal food, things like that. And then played local shows. Like, luckily where I grew up, there was an insane music scene. Like, I just in my the two small towns, like the cow town over, even had like a bunch of punk bands and stuff, and there was almost more bands in this valley than there were Reno. But and we were all like 14, 15, like it was crazy. We were throwing our own festivals and everything, so it was a lot of fun. It really was. And then I found DJing kind of in the middle of that. I went to like my first rave when I was like 14. And then I found like this kind of genre of harder dance music. And it kind of really reminded me of the energy that I got from playing in punk and metal bands and doing that kind of thing. But also at the same time, it kind of had that four on the floor, like high energy drum, kind of like the traditional music, like the powwow drum, or like in my Nissan on culture where we have like the clapper stick. So it's just kind of like that same energy. And it just really like pulled me in, you know, but it was awesome. Like it was a great time around here for music when I was coming up, fortunately.
2: That is so cool. Let's play another single, Aaron. This is titled My Fantasies. Can you intro it for us?
3: Yeah, I'm Darksiders, and this is one of my singles, My Fantasies.

0: That was the single My Fantasies by Aaron Wallace, also known as Darksiders. And Aaron, I don't know if that was 200 beats per minute, brother, but that was pretty close. That's another fast pace there. Yeah, good job.
1: Yeah, mostly everything I'm doing is between like 155 and above. That was like a 161, I think.
0: Tell me about your shows. What kind of audiences do they draw? And just what's the energy like?
1: Honestly, the energy is just really intense. It's like, for lack of better words, the kind of crowd is, it's really mixed, like truly. It's a rave crowd. I play a lot of these like rave festivals and clubs and Insomniac stuff. And then the people are just really amazing. Like, it's just for what I'm trying to do is I'm just trying to provide like the most intense, fun moment for you to live in that you can forget everything possible. Like, when we were talking about the audio alchemy thing, I look at it as like my job is to like kind of create a ceremonial experience for somebody to be able to like not let, you know, just not be in whatever their stress is and just be in the moment and let go and kind of be present. And yeah, they're just really intense. It's fun. Like it's just nonstop moving, nonstop energy. I try to make it feel like the most intense hour you possibly could have.
0: Do you have any, like a single experience that's just really memorable from performing live? Something you want to share, a little story or an anecdote?
1: Oh, man. Honestly, like everything, like every single show has something memorable. For me, there's like, it's more or less just when I'm looking out and I'm like feeling the connection of like, it doesn't matter like how many people are there or not. It's just when I can feel that connection that we're all there together in that moment and then like experiencing the music and the love for music and just whatever that is. And then like embracing each other, that's always like the best moment. That's kind of like, cause this job can get like pretty stressful with all the deadlines and everything. And then like, you know, music is my passion, but it still becomes like a career thing for me. So with all the deadlines and the touring and the everything, you know, Murphy's Law exists to an insane degree in this industry. So those moments just like really pay off every time for me the most is when I can see that people are enjoying themselves and that something that I created is affecting people in a positive way. Like that's what really gets me every single time.
0: You recorded a song back in 2022 titled Ancestors, and it features the Washoe language. How do you weave your culture and music together?
1: That's something that's like, it's easy and not easy. You know, it's easy for me because like I'd mentioned before, this music is very similar to kind of like the cultural feeling and what I got from growing up on the four and the floor and the intensity and that kind of stuff. But it's also like, I don't want to do it an injustice by being, you know, like cash grabby with my culture. It was very important to me to, when I do these kind of crossover things with my culture, that it doesn't seem ingenuine. And that also like, I asked the elders around me if it's okay. You know, like I went to an immersion school growing up and I'm still very involved with those people. And then also just like my Nisseon culture and dancing in general. So anytime I add like a clapstick that I sample or an instrument or something like that, I have to ask the elders and make sure that it's okay. But it was pretty easy, but I really wanted to do something to like immortalize the Washoe language since I had, you know, worked so hard growing up in the immersion school and also just, you know, just want to put our stamp of the people on something. And it was cool through too, because it was through, the company Insomniac that throws like EDC and all them, it was through their label. So it was really cool to get it on such a big platform and do something like that. But yeah, I try to put elements of my culture, you know, through everything. But when it comes to stuff like that ancestor stuff, I try my best to make sure that I'm doing it correctly.
0: Sure. Now you mentioned EDC again, Electric Daisy Carnival. That's a big festival, right?
1: Yeah, it's a big one. It's one of the biggest, honestly, here in America and the world in general. A lot of people from all over travel every single year. It's in Las Vegas at the Raceway. It's a pretty intense festival, actually. And I've been fortunate enough to play 10 of them already.
0: Nice, nice. We have time for one more song. We're going to hear it now. It's titled Dance with a Stranger.

0: That was Dance with a Stranger by Aaron Wallace, also known as Darksiders. And Aaron, something tells me that song fills up a dance floor pretty quick.
1: Yeah. That's funny, too, because this is another one that was finished pretty quick. Like, that was done in the same week as This Is Your Brain for EDC. It was like every year I kind of end up doing some quick thing like that last minute for the festival. But yeah, it was good. We premiered it at this past EDC, and it was a really insane moment. The crowd was super packed, and they went super crazy for it. So it was really really good feeling to see the payoff, you know.
0: Yeah, for sure. Well, tell us more about some of the DJs you've worked with in the past.
1: Yeah, fortunately I've been able to work with like a lot of my my idols growing up, people like Audio Freak, and also working with like friends of mine that I just hold dearly. Like on this last one I worked with Yosef, and then a close friend of mine, CGK, who I've worked with constantly. And yeah, just been fortunate to be able to work with people like that.
0: Now, what do you have planned coming up? Any more recordings, touring? What's going on?
1: All of the above. Right now, I have there's a number of tracks that are not out yet that are about to be released. So expect, you know, at least a song a month for the rest of the year. And I've got about six other collabs that are in the works or so that I can't talk about completely yet, but we'll be able to talk about soon. And I'm constantly recording new music. I'm, you know, working and finishing about 2 to 3 songs a week or something between this project. I also have a side project called Second Circle that's a hard techno thing, and a native-y kind of faith-based black metal project called the Yuli, that means ghost or spirit in Washo. But yeah, I'm just busy. And I also have some shows coming up, a local Reno show here soon on the 31st that my record label, Audio Erotica Records, is throwing. I've got Lost Lands Music Festival September. I've got a whole tour in September. Dates will be announced, but it's 3 to 4 shows a weekend all through September, through a little bit of October. I'm actually also hosting and throwing an event in Hollywood called Bear Sinister at this club called Bar Sinister with my friends who own this clothing brand called Scummy Bears. And yeah, we're doing that, and that's on October 10th. And then, but yeah, so just lots of touring.
0: Yeah.
1: And music in general.
0: Really busy, really exciting. Now, you've been to Japan. Where else has your music taken you?
1: Japan is so amazing. You're giving me the FOMO again. The post-Japan depression is real. It was my second time touring there, fortunately. But yeah, I've been lucky to be all over the place. I've been able to play, you know, all over Europe and Australia, and I've been to Iceland and throughout Canada, Mexico, and I've just been really fortunate to have the art take me all over the place to connect with all kinds of people all over the world.
0: Do you come across other indigenous artists from other parts of the world?
1: I actually haven't. In Mexico, I have. Yeah, in Mexico and Canada, for sure. But as far as, I guess, I'm trying to think, really. Honestly, not really, just kind of that. I'm kind of like this one dude running around.
0: And how do you maintain your balance here? Because you're really dialed into your culture, very committed, you know, to your communities there in Nevada, but yet you're traveling, you're going all over the place. How do you make that all work, Aaron?
1: Honestly, just making time for it. The culture is probably the most important thing to me in general. Music is my passion, and I love it, but my culture is who I am. I wouldn't be who I am today. And I honestly don't think I would have been able to accomplish the things that I've been able to accomplish without the background and the teachings of the culture in general. But yeah, I just do my best to try to make time for ceremony when we have our dances and things. And I have an insanely big family group chat. We're always constantly talking with each other and being involved. And I just try to make sure that the times of year that we have the most important ceremony things, I can be as free as I can. And then just getting it where I can, you know, if there's a powwow, hit it when I can. If there's something when I can hit it, or with cousins. As busy as I am, I try to make as much time as I can, even though it's, you know, I would like to make more, but It's just about making it a priority, honestly. And it's just been a priority my whole life. I don't think I would be who I am today or, you know, be able to maintain my balance and reality at all, honestly, with the music industry and like how intense it can be and the energies that, you know, try to pull you in weird ways. Culture is the one thing that grounds me and makes me feel, you know, human and connected and a part of everything. So it's a big part of making sure that I am balanced in general, honestly.
0: Aaron, it has been wonderful having you on the show today and listening to you. Very inspiring. Thanks for taking the time.
1: Awesome. Thank you so much.
0: We're going to wrap up now. We're out of time, but I want to thank our two guests today, Aaron Wallace, also known as Darksiders, and also Shub, who joined us as well for the first half of the hour. And please don't forget to tune in again tomorrow. We'll have an update on the Trump administration's shrinking of the national monuments, Bears Ears, and Grand Staircase Escalante. I'm Sean Spruce.
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7: National Native News, I'm Jill Freitas. Historically, pharmacists in Alaska have been limited in what they can do. Over the last decade, they've advocated for and been granted expanded authority. Now, a new law goes further. Health reporter Rachel Cassandra delved into the law, which will increase access to care by changing how pharmacists can work in the state.
8: Soren White grew up in a pharmacy. As a young adult, he worked as a pharmacy tech, then went to school in Oregon to become a pharmacist with clinical training. But when he returned to Sitka for a job at his parents' pharmacies, his daily work was much more limited. A new state law expands what White and other pharmacists can do as part of their practice. Starting in January, they'll be able to test and treat certain ailments, like strep throat, urinary tract infections, or the flu. State House Representative Justin Ruffridge, a Soldotna Republican, is a pharmacist who supported the bill.
9: We are the most highly accessible healthcare professional.
8: Data shows people see pharmacists up to twice as often as primary care providers. The law builds on other legislation that has helped increase pharmacists' authority in recent years. The bill passed by wide margins in both the House and Senate. Governor Mike Dunleavy vetoed it, but lawmakers had enough support to override his veto. Brandy Signa-Martin is the executive director for the Alaska Pharmacy Association.
10: Patients are going to be able to walk into community pharmacies and have access to care for minor ailments, test and treat.
8: She says that's really important in a rural state like Alaska. Expanded services will also make it easier for community pharmacies to survive. And she says it will be easier for pharmacists to set up collaborative agreements where they work with a provider. With more training, that could include specialists. Psychiatry, for example, she says first a psychiatrist would diagnose the patient, but then the psychiatrist could work with a pharmacist to optimize their medication.
10: The patient maybe doesn't need to see the psychiatrist every single visit.
8: She says the new law also opens the door to pharmacists covering other healthcare gaps. That could include offering HIV prevention medication like PrEP and PEP. And she says this law means pharmacists can start treating Alaskans with medications for opioid use disorder.
10: Be able to get a DEA license to be able to be a prescriber for those medications.
8: She thinks that will be a major game changer for the ongoing opioid crisis in Alaska. In Anchorage, I'm Rachel Cassandra.
7: Molly of Denali made her groundbreaking debut on PBS Kids back in 2019. The animated Alaska Native girl is the first Indigenous lead of a nationally distributed children's series. And as KJZZ's Gabrielle Piedrasio reports, she's made a stop in Phoenix.
5: Let's go!
11: If you visit the Heard Museum between now through August, you'll come across an Alaskan village where you can tag along with Molly on all of her wild adventures, from flying a bush plane to riding a snowmobile, wearing snowshoes, or smoking salmon.
12: We brought Alaska to Arizona.
11: Hopi Patty Talahonga is the museum's chief programming and engagement officer.
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11: For Phoenix's Dog Days of Summer.
13: You never know when you're going to find your best friend, and sometimes it might be at the museum.
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14: Oh my gosh, there's one that I'm trying to adopt. 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
15: Who let the dogs out?
11: Sadly for Heard employee Taylor Susan, Max the Husky has already found a new home, but there's still plenty more pups, maybe even enough for a pack to pull a dog sled. For National Native News, I'm Gabriel Pietrazio.
7: And I'm Jill Freitas.

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0: Welcome to the Commonwealth Club of California radio show. I'm Gloria Duffy, co-president and co-CEO of the club. We're a nonprofit, nonpartisan public forum presenting a wide range of thought leaders on the important issues of today. Thanks for joining us for a look at how a special bipartisan project is collecting and sharing the words of American presidents, first ladies, Supreme Court justices, and other luminaries. People such as George W. Bush, Bill Clinton, Barack Obama, Laura Bush, Hillary Clinton, Michelle Obama, John Roberts, and others were asked to distill one enduring lesson for future generations of Americans. It's all part of In Pursuit, produced by More Perfect, a bipartisan alliance of 37 different presidential centers and more than 100 civic organizations. You'll hear from Colleen Shogan, the former archivist of the United States and the CEO of In Pursuit, Jack Rekove, the co-professor of history and American studies and a professor of political science emeritus at Stanford University, and Eric Schickler, co-director of the Institute of Governmental Studies at the University of California, Berkeley. Let's listen in.
1: Hello and welcome to this evening's Commonwealth Club World Affairs Program on America's 250th and the In Pursuit Project. My name is Eric Schickler. I'm a professor in the Charles and Louise Travers Department of Political Science and co-director of the Institute of Governmental Studies at UC Berkeley. I want to give a special thanks tonight to the Travers Family Foundation for supporting this program. Now, let me tell you a little bit about our guests. Colleen Shogan served as the 11th Archivist of the United States and is the CEO of In Pursuit, a bipartisan civic initiative marking America's 250th anniversary. The project brings together reflections from Presidents George W. Bush, Barack Obama, and Bill Clinton, as well as First Ladies, Chief Justice John Roberts, and leading historians on American leadership, democracy, and the nation's future. Jack Rekove is co-professor of history and American studies and professor of political science emeritus at Stanford University and the Pulitzer Prize-winning author of Original Meanings, Politics and Ideas in the Making of the Constitution. His other books include Revolutionaries, A New History of the Invention of America. Welcome to you both. I'm going to start out tonight with a question for Colleen as the person who is most responsible for this volume. So first, if you could just tell our audience a little bit about what is In Pursuit and why did you put this project together?
2: Well, thank you. It's great to be here. Thanks, Eric, for moderating. Thanks, Jack, for coming. And also thanks to the Commonwealth Club for hosting us. You did a great job in describing In Pursuit. It's a history-based civics initiative that was designed for 2026, which is, of course, the 250th anniversary of the United States. And it was put together after I left the National Archives. Quite frankly, I wasn't sure what I was going to do next. I had never been without a job in my entire adult life. And one day, a few weeks after my departure, I got a phone call from a few people that I knew in Washington, D.C., two very trusted people, Mark Updegrove, who runs the LBJ Library in Austin, Texas, and Anita McBride, who had served as chief of staff to Laura Bush and is on the board at the White House Historical Association. And they said, Colleen, this organization, More Perfect, has raised some money for an initiative for 2026. And of course, I was familiar with More Perfect, run by also a Bush alum, John Bridgeland, and said, they want you to come and have a conversation to find out if you might want to come and run this project. And I said, well, you know, it's been a bit of a challenging couple of years, and I was thinking about maybe taking a little bit time off before deciding my next move. But then, you know, I got on a Zoom call and learned a little

0: and the National Archives will do exhibits, and other cultural institutions, the Library of Congress will do their thing. But where is the collective history project for 2026? And no one really wanted to touch it because everybody said the same thing. Things are too politicized. They're too polarized in this country. If we try to do something, it will get taken over by one side or the other. And it will really, it'll cause basically more problems than it will solve. And so here it was, there was a big gift right on my lap, saying, if you want to do this, go for it. So I thought, you know, this is a sign that one thing has ended, but another thing has begun. And this is the opportunity I have to really construct this, a national history project for 2026. So, you know, I just went to work. And collectively, I've been in D.C., lived in D.C. for a couple decades, and I have a fairly good Rolodex. And being the archivist of the United States, you know, you run into some people. And it turned out when I explained we wanted to do this nonpartisan project where we would bring together some of the best minds across the United States from different walks of life, public service, historians, some political scientists as well, journalists, other thought leaders. And we wanted them to think about what lessons we could learn from the past, using our presidents and first ladies as really the lens to history. How could we uncover those lessons from the past about democracy, about leadership, about character? How could we do that so that we could inform our present and prepare us, hopefully, for the next 250 years? When I went out to ask people to do it, I'm telling you, very few people said no. I mean, I could count them less than all on one hand of the people that said no. So I thought, okay, we're on the right track here. I think this is gonna work out. And of course, one of the people I went to was Jack to write the essay. He wrote the essay on James Madison.
1: Right. Thanks so much. And we're going to get to the Madison essay in just a moment. I guess I wanted, before turning to Jack on that, though, I wanted to ask just another question, Colleen. What do you see as some of the big takeaways from the project? Right. You know, what do we learn kind of collectively?
0: Yeah, I'm one of only, I think, two or three people who have read all the essays because they're being published sequentially in chronological order. We started on President's Day with President Bush's essay on George Washington, and we're just moving through with one president and first lady every week all the way through to December. So we're, you know, midway through. This week, actually, our joint dissertation advisor, Stephen Skoranek, wrote an essay on Rutherford B. Hayes and civil service. It was very, very interesting. So some of the things that we've learned, and I can take a little step back. One of the things that was very interesting to me that I've learned is the role of compromise in a democracy. And I guess I hadn't ever really thought of it this way, but it became evident. And we've actually gone through those essays, a lot of them, so I can talk about it. The period before the Civil War, starting really in the 1830s, then running all the way up into the Civil War, everybody thinks of compromise as being a necessary feature of a democracy, of a large democracy like the United States, a constitutional democracy, a republican democracy. You need to have compromise. And that's absolutely true. That's not untrue. But when you look at certain portions of American history, you learn about the limits of compromise. And that sometimes when we compromise, we actually make things worse. That when there are moral dilemmas that the country faces, for example, of course, the issue of slavery, when there are those types of dilemmas and crises facing the country, you see example after example of presidents actually trying to do what they thought was the best thing, which was find another way out of it, find yet another compromise, figure out a way to keep the country together. But every step of the way, as you read the essays in sequential order, you actually figure out that they literally made things worse, to where the only way to solve the problem was then through violence and through a long civil war. So that was interesting because I had never really thought of really studying and thinking critically about when compromise works, when compromise doesn't work, and how to apply that to a larger lesson about democracy. And then another thing that I found very interesting is what's really struck me, and I have actually an essay coming out in the Washington Post in the next couple of weeks about this, which is really about

0: how much failure teaches us. I mean, I was just astounded by, yes, I mean, we all want to celebrate our successes and think about our successes, but I think this is a lesson for everyone. You don't have to be a president of the United States or a first lady of the United States to think about things this way. This is applicable to everyone in your own life, that we actually learn more from our failures, in our failures of leadership, than we learn from the great successes. And I think In Pursuit shows that. We can learn more from some of the presidents, and every president, even the ones, the most successful ones in the essays, were trying to figure out things that did not work for that particular president or for that first lady and identifying them. And I think those were some of the most insightful parts of the essays.
1: Thanks so much. And that does lead nicely, I think, into thinking about Madison. So, James Madison's often referred to as the father of the Constitution, yet one of the things you point out in your essay is that there are many aspects of that document that disappointed Madison, weren't what he wanted. And so I guess I want to ask you is, given that ambivalence that Madison felt toward the Constitution or toward that product, what do you see as the lessons we can learn about leadership from how he acted and how he responded in that situation?
2: You know, Eric, I think I could start by saying in response to Colleen's last remarks that the one compromise Madison hated or detested the most was the one giving us an equal vote
0: in the Senate.
2: Mm-hmm. Actually, I wrote a piece a month or so ago or a couple months ago in the Washington Monthly on three moments when the convention could have taken a different course. Yeah, the large state delegates just stuck together and say one way or another, we're going to have proportional representation in both houses of Congress. So that's an immediate response to everything Colleen was just saying. I think my point of departure is, it is common to say or to describe Madison as the father of the Constitution. It's not a bad term. It has an honorific quality. It's a compliment, for lots of obvious reasons. But if you think analytically, if you want to try to explain what happened, being the father of the Constitution isn't a very useful category or framework of analysis. So I've been working on Madison for a long time, literally going back to the Nixon years when I was in graduate school, and he figured prominently in my first book, which was a history of the Continental Congress, the body, our first national government under the Articles of Confederation. And I still find, half a century more later, new questions to ask about his thinking and his analysis. So, partly in thinking about the coming of the 250th anniversary and partly in reacting to work done by other scholars, kind of developed the idea that there's a better way to characterize and to analyze Madison's activities, particularly in the 1780s. Madison went off to the Continental Congress in March 1780. He served there without going back to Montpelier, the family plantation outside Orange. He never went home once. And then, ironically enough, Eric, you may not know this, he's the first guy to be term limited out of Congress, as Patrick Henry was term limited out of the governorship of Virginia. And then he went into the Virginia House of Delegates, the lower house of the Assembly. So I felt from the moment Madison entered Congress in what was actually the bitter winter of 1780, much worse than the Valley Forge winter, he was actively involved in really every phase of dealing with the final ratification, then the early amendment of the Articles of Confederation, and then the efforts in the mid-1780s to get those amendments adopted, how they broke down in 1786 and at the Annapolis Convention, which was the kind of last gasp effort to come up with some alternative method of proposing amendments. And then there was the fact that the Annapolis Convention was in effect a failure. He has a dozen delegates from five states, which is fine by itself, but it wasn't a large enough body to do anything significant. So that's when you get the issue of the call to have a general convention to meet in Philadelphia, theoretically on May 14th, 1787. And then I think Madison took the initiative in terms of putting together what really became the first working agenda for the convention, embodied in the Virginia Plan, and so on. And then there are other things that happened in the aftermath. So think about Madison as a political actor, not just as a political, as a great political thinker, the author of Federalist 10 and Federalist 51, which are kind of the locus classicus for the idea that we have a Madisonian constitution. Madison, think of him as a guy who theorized deeply about politics, but he did so in the course of political action. And so the moral, I won't say the moral of the story, but the obvious set of issues that arises is, how did Madison's theorizing affect his actual political behavior, given the initiative he took, I think, in nearly every critical moment in terms of all the different steps were necessary first to, you know, try to ratify the articles, get them amended. When that fails, you know, let's try Annapolis. That doesn't work. Let's try Philadelphia. And then what do you do at the convention? And then not only what do you do at the convention, once you have the articles agreed to, how do you go about ratifying the Constitution? And I think there are a lot of aspects of the ratification story that a lot of scholars, I mean, I think legal scholars, you know, some of my fellow historians, there are some, I won't say technical, there's some substantive aspects to what goes on in ratification whose significance we don't really appreciate. You know, just add a kind of modern postscript, if you're as pessimistic about the state of the American polity today as I am, the question of how do you strategize avenues of constitutional reform, I think, is going to become a live question for us. And we have lots of reasons, we'll probably get to them later, you know, why I think this. So now I'm not sure that's about drawing lessons. You know, historians, I think, actually are, I mean, one of my professors back in grad school, Ernest May, was very cautious about the idea that you should draw lessons. In fact, the best lesson you should draw from history, if you want to apply it to actual political actions, how do you distinguish the current case you're dealing with from cases that seem similar, but are actually, in some critical respect, different? So in one sense, I'm not an advocate of drawing lessons, because I think historians, in that sense, should be skeptics, should teach us to think critically about our inclination to draw lessons. On the other hand, if you're in a critical situation, which I think we are in, or worse than critical situation, then, you know, how do you think strategically? You know, there may be some plausible morals lessons to be drawn from Madison's behavior.
1: So Colleen was talking about compromise, and when should you accept a compromise and when should you reject it? Madison went in with certain fundamental goals at the convention. They weren't satisfied. He hated, as you said, the equal representation of states. So why did he decide to accept this compromise?
2: The basic story I tell is that, you know, when the Virginians and the Pennsylvanians in May 1787, they're the first delegations to be present. The Virginians were there on time because they had invited the other states. The Pennsylvanians were there on time because, you know, Philadelphia, you know, happened to be the capital. You have to be the capital. So they get together and they basically draw what Madison had done. But there's a lot of collaboration, I think, between people, particularly people like James Wilson and Governor Morris, Pennsylvania delegates, you know, who were there. And they actually discuss, should we get the small states to relinquish the equal state vote in terms of the voting within the convention? Madison basically said, I mean, I'm inferring a lot, but I think I'm correct. Madison basically says, no, Madison was convinced you could, A, prevail on them in the course of argument to realize that they didn't deserve an equal vote in either house of the new Congress. In the end, I think Madison felt they'd have no place else to go. What was Delaware going to do? What was New Jersey going to do? I mean, particularly Delaware, hardly anybody lives there. And Rhode Island was absent. I'd like to say, if Rhode Island dropped into the Atlantic Ocean, who would know? Except the Rhode Islanders. You know, so they did have an initial moment where they could have tried pursuing another strategy. There's a second moment that takes place on July 17th, which was the day after the so-called Great, or some people call it the Connecticut Compromise, but actually it wasn't a compromise. It's worth, everyone in the audience should know this. It was a vote of 5 states to 4, with one, the populous state of Massachusetts, divided. So there's no compromise on July 16th, 1777. One side has won, and the other side has lost. And on the 17th, the large state delegates caucus, but some of the small state guys drop in and want to say, new, what's up? And they couldn't reach a consensus. You know, I think they decided in the end you had to go forward with it, even though you had the result you didn't want. And so then at the end, when you get to the end of the convention, Madison winds up writing the last two essays he contributed to the Federalist, you know, the 85 essays that Alexander Hamilton, John Jay, and James Madison co-wrote. Madison's last two essays were Federalist 62 and 63, which are in defense of the Senate. Madison really believed we needed a Senate. As a student of legislative deliberation, he felt that the absence of a Senate in what was perhaps an overly democratized society, the absence of a Senate would be institutionally a mistake. You needed to have a body constituted on different principles, because, you know, sometimes the lower house would act impulsively. If you give these guys 6-year terms and, you know, on staggered rotation, so 1/3 go out each year, it would be a great stabilizing force, and that's fine. But when he wrote those two essays, he made it plain that, he never defended the equal state vote per se as such. He said, well, the reason we have it is, and I can't remember if he uses the term compromise or not, but it was made necessary by political circumstances. And I've rethought that a lot. I'll just toss this out as a question. We can think about it later. But if we were to have a constitutional convention now, would all you in the audience or those who will listen to this program eventually, would you give the states an equal vote in a future convention? Or if you wanted to rethink it, how would you do it? So that puts us back in Madison's shoes, which for me has been kind of fun in its own way, but also is daunting.
1: I suspect the answer to that might depend a lot on where people are sitting. Here in California, they may have a different answer. So Colleen, I wanted to ask a little bit about one of the features you noted about this volume, which is the participation of former presidents writing these essays. For those of us who were not archivists of the United States, don't have those Rolodexes necessarily. What was it like? What was the process like getting essays from these former presidents? And what do you think their participation adds to the project?
0: Sure. I mean, to tell you the truth, the process working with them was very easy. Getting them on board, it took, I mean, it wasn't like, hey, you ask someone, you know, President Bush or President Obama or President Clinton to write an essay and the answer is in your inbox maybe the next day. So it took a little bit of time because, you know, they do have teams around them and they make decisions on a rolling basis about things they're going to participate in. It was a little bit of a negotiation over the course of a few months about what was going to happen. And that became a little challenging only because we were asking other people to write essays going along. And I was also holding some of the essays back, trying to guess what presidents, you know, they might want to write on, because I had a pretty good inclination they would join the project, but I didn't know who they were going to choose. And unlike some people that I could say, hey, I'm asking you to write the essay on this particular president or this particular first lady, when you go to a former president or a former first lady, you don't probably assign them that you're going to write on this person. You have to say, oh, you of course you get to pick, you know, what person you want to write on. So there was just a little bit of switching there at the end when they let us know who they might want to write on. But once that was settled, the process was very easy. I can say all three of them, actually. So President Bush's essay, President Obama's essay have been published already. So they're on InPursuit.org, and we're also on Substack on InPursuit. So you can find their essays already. President Clinton's essay is forthcoming in August. But I can say for all three of them, they did exactly one draft, initial draft, and two revisions. So the essay went through three drafts. And then at the end, that was for all three of them. And I don't think they coordinated it, but they were all like, this is done. So this is all three of them. Very similar processes, very receptive to any suggestions that we had. President Bush, whenever he was thinking about George Washington, he did ask to have a phone conversation with Doug Bradburn, who runs Mount Vernon, and wanted to just run a few ideas and hear what Doug had to say about President Washington and have a little bit of like an idea generating session with him. And I think that was really helpful. And that's how he came up with this idea that he wanted to write about humility in Washington, because that was something that was discussed in that conversation, and President Bush seized on that idea. I think President Obama had written actually about Lincoln even when he was president. He had written about the Gettysburg Address when he was in the White House, and actually when I was at the Library of Congress, he had come with his daughters to view the second inaugural, which is not on permanent display at the Library of Congress, but it went on special display. And he came at a time when the library wasn't open, so he could view that address with both of his daughters. So I think he has a very special relationship with Lincoln and thinks very constructively about Lincoln. So I think that this was an interesting thought exercise for him, especially now being a former president, not being in the White House writing about Lincoln and speaking about Lincoln, maybe having a little bit of different viewpoint on it. And then President Clinton, I think, has been a lifelong fan of Teddy Roosevelt. And he really, you know, seized upon the opportunity and has, I think he's very excited. He wants to go see the new TR Library in Medora. And I don't think this was a terribly difficult task for him. Although I know from talking with his team, when I would check in on the essay, I'd say, well, he really doesn't want to let it go. He's he's working on it, and we really want him to be finished because we have, you know, like 50 other things for him to do. And but he's really excited about this essay. So, you know, I think that he brought great enthusiasm. And then same thing, actually the first ladies all had their essays in. You might not be surprised about this. They had them all in early and they were all like really well done. I mean, I just can't speak enough. We're going to be getting to those. None of them have come out yet, but Laura Bush wrote a lovely essay on Lady Bird Johnson, Michelle Obama on Jackie Kennedy, and Hillary Clinton on one of her own personal heroes, Eleanor Roosevelt. And those came in very quickly and very well done. But I think what it brings to the project, I mean, obviously it brings some attention to the project, but I also think, you know, we hear from our former presidents, certainly we hear from probably President Clinton and President Obama a little bit more than President Bush, but we don't actually, except for their books that they write subsequent to being in the White House, we don't see writings from them, I think, on a routine basis. We might hear a speech from them or an interview, but we don't see writings from them. So I think this was basically, from my perspective, this is a gift to the American people and an invitation to read these essays with an open mind and an appreciation of everything that they lived through being in the White House and all the lessons that they learned on leadership and democracy, and then allowing them to think about someone else's time in the White House, which is pretty unusual. So, you know, I think it brought a degree of uniqueness to the project and interest, and very excited about it. But all the essays, quite frankly, are really, really well done. Not one came in that wasn't thoughtful and didn't really answer the questions that we asked of the authors.
1: That's great. I guess while you're waiting for the Clinton essay, have you been thinking about what you're going to do if it comes in at like 3,000 words?
0: Well, you know, I will say it's done, so it's completed. But in all of the essays are short. They're only between about 1,200 and 1,300 words. We did allow previous presidents a little bit of leeway there. So President Bush's essay was a little bit over, and President Clinton's essay is a little bit over. I think Barack Obama's was actually right in that range. But the deal is that there's a one sentence, a topic sentence in the beginning that is what we call the lesson, but it's the thesis of the essay. And we just want one sentence, and we want it to be kind of short and memorable. It's really based upon this idea of Ben Franklin's practical wisdom, his aphorisms that we think of in the almanac, those types of things. So it's a hearkening back to the Revolutionary era. And President Clinton, I will say, he wrote like the world's longest sentence. I said, no, but first I said, he wrote like more than one sentence. I said, no, it has to be one sentence. And then he wrote like the world's longest sentence. And I was like, you can't just have like four semicolons in the sentence. So that was probably the biggest edit that we had to do was to get that a little bit succinct.
3: 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Now, back to our program.
1: So Jack alluded to a little bit about the times we're living in now. And Colleen, you also talked about the reticence about doing a history project, quote unquote, in this polarized era. Question I want to ask is, you know, can we tell a national story of our past in a time of so much division and polarization? And if so, how can we do that?
2: Eric, when you say we, who is the we?
1: That is an open question. That is a question for each of you to take as you want.
2: Well, I think, you know, I think historians have an obligation to write the best history they can write. You know, it's hard for historians to have a direct impact on public opinion. I've tried hard over the course of my year. I've written lots of op-eds. I now have a line to Washington Monthly if I feel like doing something journalistically. It's going to be, you know, I think half a dozen opportunities now. I'm going to have an essay on the 4th of July called Is It the 4th, which is, you know, supposedly Thomas Jefferson's last words, and I play around with that. I think the deeper question, thinking about the moment, is we are living in what is, I think, actually in many ways, the strangest and most threatening moment in American history. I think, you know, in certain respects, I think it's worse than 1861. Well, 1861 is easier to explain in a certain sense, because the South was so deeply invested in chattel slavery. Why they thought the election of a Republican president with a Northern majority would be a fatal or deathly blow to the security of the peculiar institution, chattel slavery. To me, that's always been a puzzle, but being more of an 18th century guy than a 19th century one, I haven't worked that out. I do think the facts of both Trump's first term, but especially his second term, and especially post-January 6th, 2021, are such novel circumstances. And a number of the other aberrations that have gone on, that have, you know, kind of, because they conspired, that have been, you know, concomitant with the Trump presidencies, they're very difficult to explain. I think historians, if I try to imagine historians 20 years from now, 40 years from now, from 60 years from now, trying to make sense of what happened in the United States in the second decade of the 20th century, then, of course, the question for historians is, how far back do you push it? These are truly serious questions. So the question of how you write a history is itself, you know, and Eric, I'm not criticizing the question, but I'm saying it's deeply problematic. In my own experience, I've been on the road a lot since mid-April. I've had a bunch of gigs, a couple of judicial conferences, several academic conferences, a couple of lectures here and there, you know, all relating to the 250th anniversary. And I think what strikes me is that in many ways, much of what's happening is what you'd expect to happen. There's a ton of books coming out about the Declaration of Independence, lots of collections of essays, and some of them are quite good. I mean, Emily Sneff has a book that I think has just come out called When the Declaration Was News or something. I say, she really traces, and I just met her for the first time at a conference at the American Philosophical Society. So she traces how was the Declaration absorbed in public opinion, broadly defined. When did people know that Jefferson actually was the main author? Mm-hmm. I mean, it wasn't clear ab initio from the very beginning. And, you know, there are other works like this. And, of course, Americans, for lots of good reasons, we are engrossed with, embedded in. I mean, for us, you know, the five most famous words in American English are all men are created equal. What do we mean by that? And, you know, how do we think about equality, which is, you know, talking about equality is not an open and shut concept. Equality is itself very dynamic. So I think there's actually a lot of great stuff going out there academically, which is, I think it's quite good. I mean, some of it is repetitive, but a lot of it is new, and it shows how scholars, once they get actively engaged, continue to generate new ideas. But the opposite side of this story is, it is my belief that our constitutional system is not in a crisis, it's in a state of failure. And I'm actually, on my own time, I'm working on a kind of poli-sci-ish article, which I call A Theory of Constitutional Failure, the American Case. You know, historians don't theorize. We interpret events, but we're not big theorists. But I'm trying to, since I was a voting member of Stanford Poli-Sci, I may have a residual right to theorize, you know, when the spirit moves me. And so, I mean, how do we juxtapose the celebrations and the commemorations and the reflections, which are all earnest, which are well-meaning, with the reality of our system? I mean, my basic point is I think we have a notion of living in a constitutional crisis. And I decided early on that the idea of crisis was itself inadequate. Because to reelect a president who was responsible for January 6th, means who is now under the so-called unitary executive theory, is the sole holder of the executive power of the United States. That's not a crisis. That means some kind of endemic failure has already taken place. And it could be a failure on the part of the electorate. But it also means you're creating a situation. It's not just you're going to have a crisis here, a crisis there, a brouhaha now, a brouhaha then. You're going to live in a condition which really implies underlying constitutional instability. And so I've been trying to generalize this, and I do think that if you take a step back from the moment, and you know, July 4th is only 9 days off now, 8 days off. You know, have to do the arithmetic. The juxtaposition of where the nation is politically with the commemorative activities, the latter are fine. They're great. They're taking the course you'd imagine, and we're learning a lot of new stuff. But how you make sense of the situation we're in now is going to remain a puzzle, I think, for generations to come.
0: I mean, I don't disagree with a lot of what Jack said. I would say, for me, as a political scientist, and this is different, Eric and I are both political scientists, we're always thinking about why, and why is it? And I think that's a very complicated question. It's likely overdetermined. There's a lot of explanations why. One of the reasons we're in the situation that we're in is of our own making, and I think it's not the only reason, but it is a major reason, is that we have not paid attention to civics and history education in this country for several decades. And we are now seeing the effects of our neglect. There's a lot of reasons for why that happened. Very well-meaning focus on science and mathematics and technology, you know, STEM subjects starting in the 80s and into the 90s. Once again, you know, my brother's an engineer, my dad worked in engineering, and a lot of my family is in that area. So it's not like, I mean, I don't have anything against that. But I do think that because of that focus, time is finite in a classroom. So you had to take the time from somewhere. And where that came from, some of it came from arts and music, but a lot of it came from social studies. And primary school kids in the United States, less than 3 hours of social studies in a given week. And middle school, very spotty on whether or not civics and history education is taking place. High school, more likely you're going to have a semester of civics before you graduate in most states in the United States. But even that being said, the scores, which are not routinely measured, and there's not uniform testing like there is in math and in science, but when it is given, the scores are not good. And then we also have surveys just asking adult Americans basic questions about how our government operates. I mean, I'm not talking about things even we're talking about tonight. I'm talking about how many branches of government are there, which branch of government is responsible for drafting the laws, you know, things that we would expect people to be able to answer. And the number of Americans that are able to really answer those questions in some surveys can be lower than 50%. So we are in a crisis. Like I said, I don't think this is the only explanation for why we're in the situation that we're in. But I like to use sports analogies. But imagine if you were watching a football game in the United States and you didn't know any of the rules. No one explained you the rules. I'm talking about not soccer, but which is, you know, I'm talking about real, like actual football, like what we think of America, you know, and no one told you the rules. Now, after you watched many hours and many games, you would start to be able to intuit the rules of the game, but it would take you a while to figure out if you were just watching it and no one sat down and explained to you and taught you the basics of how football is played. And our American government, I mean, the constitutional system is somewhat, you know, complex. You've got, you know, many different features. You've got federal system of government. Then you have to understand state and local and how that interacts and the branches and all these different features to understand. And we're expecting people to be able to function as fully formed citizens and make good decisions, but we haven't explained to them or they haven't learned the rules of the game. And that's the basic minimum of being able to function. So I can't solve the whole problem for sure. No one single one person or no single project is going to be able to do that. But I hope by what we're doing, at least with In Pursuit, is trying. We have obviously K-12 resources and we're trying, you know, to hit different populations. But quite frankly, In Pursuit is an adult history and civics education project. We are looking to have resources for younger people, but we are also looking for people who have already left maybe their formal schooling so that it can be for them either a refresher or a time to think about some of the things that we've learned from the past so we can think about some of the decisions we make for the future.
1: Great, thanks. I need to follow up just a little bit on this point about civics. So one of the things I've been working on is thinking about how the parties have changed their views on education. And we wrote a paper on higher education last year, but we're working now on K-12. And one of the striking things is that you really see a difference between the parties in kind of how they talk about civics and what we should be educating our young people. So just to give you an example, Republicans often talk about reliance on the original founding documents and the wisdom of the founders, whereas Democrats talk about a more kind of expansive story. They actually talk less about curriculum than Republicans, interestingly, but I think at least implicit in it is a kind of quote-unquote modern history of the founding that mm-hmm. points out some of the shortcomings, for example, of the Constitution. And so I guess as you're thinking about this project trying to bring us, in some sense, bring the country together with civics, how do you wrestle with just the kind of basic conflict about which stories should we emphasize, which elements of our Constitution or our constitutional founding moment, for example, should we privilege or focus on, and which mm-hmm. maybe do we not talk about as much?
0: Right. I mean, yeah, I mean, for In Pursuit, I mean, this iteration of the project, at least in 2026, we're looking at through the lens of the presidency, although the First Lady's led us to have a little bit more of wiggle room, different types of stories and things like that. But, you know, I was really adamant when I was the archivist, I would get, you know, some variation of these questions all along. And the best history we can tell is an accurate history. And, you know, we rely upon, as political scientists, we rely upon historians to help us because we're certainly not doing the historical work. We're relying upon historians to be able to do that. And then we come in with our theories and ideas to try to make macro political sense of it. But the best history is an accurate one. And so, yes, is telling the story of our founding and understanding the founding principles and understanding the role that James Madison played in the convention and understanding the complexities and the contradictions and the ambiguities of Thomas Jefferson. Yes, all of those should be fair game. But that doesn't mean we have to stop with that. We have to also remember what I said earlier. We also learn a lot from our failures. So we have to understand, I mean, how do we even appreciate, you know, why do we want to get to Lincoln? We want to get to Lincoln because we think there's some sort of catharsis there. But the only reason that Lincoln is a catharsis is because the four guys before him really failed. And you can compare and contrast them. So if we just skip those four guys and said, okay, we're not going to go, we're not going to talk about the times that we failed, and we're just going to speed up to Lincoln, and we're just going to read the Abraham Lincoln essay. Well, what appreciation do you have for Abraham Lincoln if you haven't seen the failed attempts that come before him and why he's presented with this type of decision? I think it absolutely has to be both. I also want to say that there's something, I think, some weird divide partisan ideologically with some of the civics and some of the civic centers that are popping up in universities too. And it seems as though conservatives are saying, you know, we want to teach Western tradition and the great books, and we're going to, you know, learn the underpinnings of American constitutional government, of course, relying upon Enlightenment thinkers, but also classical thinkers as well. And I find all of these things to be very strange arguments because I don't view Aristotle as being conservative or liberal. I don't know of any teaching, you know, any interpretation of Plato's Republic that's conservative or liberal that I'm aware of. These should not be just the bastion of the right. It shouldn't be the bastion of any political ideology. If we're going to confront the most pressing questions about what is just, what is right, what is expedient, what is the best form of government, we have to not do these things through an ideological lens. And it certainly not should not be just the dominion of one particular political party. That's my own opinion.
2: You know, Eric, I think what I'd add to this, I mean, and not to disagree with anything Colleen just said, but I think I would reformulate the question somewhat, not the question, the problem. So when we speak about the framers or the founders or the revolutionary generation, we have an inherent tendency to oversynthesize and to assume greater levels of agreement on a process of constitutional formation, which was itself inherently experimental in nature. the framers themselves in general, is certainly Madison in particular, because he was deeply self-reflective about it. And he participated in the first phase of the, just as a young guy in the fifth Provincial Convention of Virginia, which wrote the Commonwealth of Virginia's first convention. Madison tried to recall, how were we thinking back then? And what lessons have we learned on the basis of experience that we might want to reapply? But I think the larger point I want to make here is that we, you know, we tend to assume the framers and the founders, and, you know, of course, the terms vary depending on the context. I'll use them somewhat interchangeably. I think we tend to oversynthesize, and I think the tougher thing to do, but it might be a better way to teach it, actually, Colleen, and I think it's what I do in my own work, so naturally I like this idea, is you want to try to figure out what was in dispute. What were the sources of disagreement? Could you form consensus on some things? Would you have to compromise on others? Were you going to have to incorporate some disagreements because you haven't worked things out? And the single best example of this, and this is something I've been thinking about actively, is to think about the presidency. So since you guys are political scientists, I'm not going to surprise you by saying this, but it is the single most important institution in American politics. It is the most dynamic actor. The fact that the executive part of the United States shall be vested in a single person and so on, and shall be vested in the President of the United States, I mean, that itself is significant. The presidency was the subject of confusion and disagreement down to the very end. The final decisions on it were taken really the first half of September. The most interesting changes came about from a body known as the Committee on Postponed Parts, which was a so-called, would have been called a grand committee with one member from every state, which was left with the postponed parts, what things that we not agreed on. What they not really agreed on was the presidency. And they make a lot of changes. And it's the Committee on Postponed Parts that kind of finally comes down on the side of the Electoral College. It's the Committee on Postponed Parts that says trials of impeachment will not be done in the Supreme Court. They'll be done in the Senate, and the Chief Justice will only preside. They had to invent the vice president. Here's a little secret between you. The vice president was not thought to be part of the executive branch until well into the 20th century. His one job, he had two jobs. First was staying alive, and, you know, because there's no point in having one if he's, you know, Madison actually killed off both his vice presidents. But his other job was to be president of the Senate. And that's how they spent their days. The president pro tem of the Senate was elected only when the vice president was, you know, was off on a lark or whatever. I think the key thing you want to teach, and I think particularly if you share my concerns that we have to now start thinking critically and creatively about where we are, you have to understand the disagreements as much as the points on which they were able to agree. But I actually think engaging students in it at any level, the kids who get engaged really get.
0: They're the best.
2: By definition, they are the best. Mm-hmm. But I think it also tells you that if you challenge them and you show them, here's how you can engage, you know, we're not going to just teach you a lesson. Here's how you engage with the material. You get real benefits out of it. And I mean, to talk about civic education, Colleen, or education in general, in the sense in which you're just referring to it.
1: Yeah, great. Just one last thought on the point about disagreement is it's also worth noting that, you know, right after the Constitution's ratified, or very soon after, we enter a period of incredible rancor and division in the country that has some resonances with today. We have some great questions from the audience. So a question I think each of you could speak to. Commenter noted, Washington's restraint in leaving office is in a sense, lesson one in the volume. Is there a founding era lesson that's more cautionary than inspirational, one about a failure of leadership rather than a virtue? And I guess, Colleen, maybe mm-hmm. based on the volume, Jack, on your work as a historian of that era.
2: You know, I think I've studied mostly successes. Mm-hmm. I'm more happy to talk about failure today because it seems so manifest. I mean, the point that came up earlier that Colleen was making about, how does one think about compromise? There was a tradition of compromise that became, if not a ritual, but a recurring feature of American politics, you know, kind of from what's called the Missouri Question Crisis Controversy of 1821, the nullification crisis and how that's resolved, and then, you know, the events that lead to the, you know, the so-called Compromise of 1850. And then out of the Compromise of 1850, you get this desire to, it's kind of almost wishful thinking that maybe the Supreme Court can solve this. And that's why, you know, Dred Scott is, you know, one of many kind of what we call contrived cases. We see it a lot, of course, in contemporary jurisprudence. In fact, we see it all the time. But the tradition runs pretty far back in American history that we have an issue we want to test. Let's formulate a case that will kind of resolve it. You know, I think at the grandest level, I think we are dealing with the issues of race that are so deeply rooted in our nation's history. When you go back and look at what made failure possible, in the past? I used to tell my students that I'd try to prove everybody, taught a lecture course on the history of the Constitution. I used to say, the failure of Reconstruction, the first Reconstruction, was the greatest tragedy in American history. That's why we had to have the second Reconstruction, which I remember quite well because I graduated high school in 1964. And now the crazy thing is, as people are starting to argue, we're actually going to need a third Reconstruction because the way in which the Supreme Court is basically deconstructing the second Reconstruction. And I think that's the implication of the Calais case and then the footnote case from Alabama. So I think, not trying to fumble this, but I do think if I think about this process, that's the problem we have to keep engaging and re-engaging with. There are a lot of things about Project 1619 I disagreed with. I think their approach to why the Americans declare independence in 1776, I just think it's cockamamie wrong, just on strictly historical grounds. But the underlying issue of making race the preeminent problem that we fail. So when I think about, going back to Colleen's point earlier, when compromise is ostensibly undertaken as such, turn out to be adversely consequential. It's a serious, serious issue.
0: Yeah. I mean, from our early essays, I say that the historian at Monticello, Andrew Davenport, wrote our essay on Thomas Jefferson. And he wrote just, if you haven't read it, he wrote just a beautiful essay. It was an original essay on Thomas Jefferson. I wouldn't say it solves the contradictions that we know about Jefferson, but he's very open about Jefferson's, and Jefferson is open with himself about his own failures. But Jefferson in his own mind. Now, whether we want to go along with this or not, this is where the essays are really there to ask questions of people, not necessarily settle things. But what Andrew explains in his essay is the way that Jefferson squares the idea that he has written the most important words in American history about this pronouncement of equality, but he still is enslaving hundreds of people in Monticello himself and knows that because of the debt that he has gotten himself in, that these, even worse, upon his death, he knows this, he's cognizant of this, he knows that these people, these families will be split up and they will undoubtedly be sold in order to try to mitigate the arrears that his estate is in. His solution is to say, as in a democracy, we can't always solve the problems that are in front of us. We have to look to the future. He had this real optimism about the role that the future plays. And this is why Jefferson does not want to bind generations. He has this idea that every generation and a half that there should be a rethinking of the constitutional system because he doesn't want to bind future generations with the decisions that are made by present day politicians. He's always thinking a few generations ahead. He's always thinking of the future in a democracy will be able to solve some of these problems. So there's this extraordinary and beautiful and poetic optimism about Thomas Jefferson, but it confronts this horrible reality that he's created in his own life and that he knows he has not been able to solve for the nation that he helped found. So, that certainly is a partial failure, it's a full failure. That's for people that read the history to decide.
1: Great, thanks. Just one last question. We've talked a lot about partisan division. There's also a division between people who pay attention to politics and people who bless their hearts, and they're probably maybe healthier in many ways right now than those of us who do pay attention. Can this project or should this project or how might it reach not just this kind of civically engaged political obsessives to that kind of broader public?
0: The American audience is subdivided. We have, a lot of different segments. And one segment that I was concerned we weren't reaching was we weren't really targeting people in their 20s and 30s. And they truly consume information in a way that is different than people. I'm of Generation X, and it's just a different animal. And so I had to really go to work and think about that in a serious way, because we want to make sure that we were sharing what we had learned from these essays with as many Americans as possible. That was the goal of the project. I was able to forge a relationship with the Ad Council, which is a terrific nonpartisan organization that does all kinds of multimedia campaigns. And they said, what we can do is we can work with a PR firm that is targeted specifically at Generation Z consumers. And we will go to social media and we will work with history influencers. There are history influencers out there on social media. And we're going to work with history influencers. We looked at a lot of different videos on Instagram and TikTok, and we narrowed it down to 4 history influencers that we thought would be really good for the In Pursuit brand. And we are now currently in week 2 out of a 4-week campaign to reach as many Gen Z listeners out there as possible. And I can't tell you, our first history influencer, she did a piece on Abigail Adams. And Joseph Ellis wrote the essay, and she did a 1-minute video based upon Joe Ellis's essay on Abigail Adams. And it got hundreds of thousands of views. Hundreds of thousands of views. Her hashtag is Hot Girl History, and she puts on her.
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6: Hi again, everybody, and welcome to a new episode of Newsmakers TV. I'm Jerry Roberts. It is Friday, June 19th, Juneteenth, for those who celebrate. And I'm delighted to welcome back to the program Gwen Lurie, editor-in-chief of the Montecito Journal and CEO of the Montecito Journal Media Group, and my friend and colleague Josh Molina, editor-in-chief of the Santa Barbara News Press. Lots going on at City Hall this week, and I want to get to that, but I want to start by spotlighting an extraordinary event that went under the radar this week, Gwen, that was sponsored by an offshoot of the enterprising Montecito Journal Media Group. As I mentioned, it's Juneteenth, the holiday that calls back to June 19th, 1865. When General Order Number 3 ordered the enforcement of the Emancipation Proclamation in Texas, i.e. the end of slavery. And Gwen, this week you began a new public discussion project called the Giving List Women Trailblazers series, say that 3 times fast, by hosting someone whose ideas who could not be more consequential and appropriate. The pioneering legal scholar, Kimberly Crenshaw. Say a word about Professor Crenshaw and why you invited her and your new speaker series.
7: So Kimberly Crenshaw was here speaking. I agree with you. She could not be a more consequential legal scholar, thinker, leader in these areas. And the series is really about bringing some of the incredible thought leaders around the world who we're working with through the Giving List Women to Santa Barbara to meet our, you know, residents, our philanthropists, people who care about the world, but to bring us closer to the impact that we're trying to have and to have us, you know, understand the choices that we have in philanthropy. Kimberly has also been at both Giving List Women summits as a speaker and participant. So she's become someone who I know a little bit, but just have a huge regard for in terms of her work and her thinking. And she, it was timely because she just published her book, Back Talker, which is on the New York Times bestseller list. Yeah, and
6: of course, she's a pioneer in the theory of critical race theory, as well as, I believe, the founder of intersectionality, the idea of that as a legal theory and as a kind of a cultural touchstone.
7: So she coined the term intersectionality. And out of her work with critical race theory and intersectionality came the African American Policy Forum, which I think, you know, its name would indicate that one thing, but really at the center of their work is about how women of color, you know, are faced with different issues than just women or people of color, that there's a whole other intersectional category of issues that one faces from a justice perspective, a legal perspective, and just a social perspective. And her book is the first memoir she's ever written. Everything else has been very scholarly writing. And it's really a very powerful personal journey, starting from her childhood and how she came to understand the world was different for Black girls of color and then or Black girls and then Black women. But also she's a bit of, I was joking with her, I said, you're a little like Forrest Gump, because she finds herself at the center of all of these really...
6: Starting with Anita Hill.
7: Well, Anita Hill, O.J. Simpson, Trayvon Martin, you know, all these really interesting cases that have had a tremendous impact on our thinking.
6: And you did a Q&A with her. You did a good job, I think, of asking some good pointed as well as open-ended questions that drew out. And I was really struck, you know, she said critical race theory and intersectionality, these are not things that were, you know, dreamed up in some lab or, you know, some cell or something. Everybody, the opponents seem to think. I mean, she explained it so plainly and very clearly in a way that, you know, made so clear the, you know, the sort of multiple biases that she and others face.
7: Well, also, I think, to your point, Jerry, you know, we have, because of how critical race theory is talked about and it's become so politicized as just even a term, we think of it as this scary, threatening thing. And in fact, it's a very simple idea that at the intersection of race and gender is this really important area where, you know, it's like companies say, we hire plenty of women and we hire plenty of Black people. But the truth is the Black people they hire tend to be men who are in sort of menial labor positions, and then white women who are secretaries and stuff like that. But there's no place for women of color. So that's just, you know, one area, reproductive rights. There's all sorts of interesting data. But the book is called Back Talker, and I think aptly titled, because she really has been the fly in the ointment in a lot of rooms over the years to try to give voice to these really important issues. So I recommend
6: it. And people can find, I think, excerpts, transcript of your conversation and a little bit about her in the Women's List.
7: We're going to have the whole conversation.
6: Yeah, say a word about where people can find that.
7: Yeah, the conversation's being uploaded onto YouTube. And through our website, you can read the Giving List Women book and We're also on Instagram and LinkedIn and all of that. So we're posting all of our conversations that we're having.
6: And this is an ongoing series of public conversations, correct?
7: Yeah, we have Malala coming in the fall. We have a number of people who are scheduled to come in the next year. And I think it's going to be really

0: Kristen Stanton basically responding to that piece without actually doing a story about it. I was going to ask Ryan, but anyway, it's almost June 30th, which is the legal deadline for adopting a budget. They haven't done it. They're not close. The city administrator had to sort of suspend the meeting and tell them to come back later. What in the world's going on?
1: Well, thank you for that, Jerry. And I feel like I've been hitting my stride again with City Hall reporting the last few weeks. It's been really fun. The budget has sort of swallowed up all the discourse at City Hall. And it started with Kristen Snedden saying at a meeting, I can't believe that we burned through all of our savings, our budget reserves. And it opened the door to a conversation about, one, how did you not know that? You've been making the decisions on the city council for years. But also, well, there's seven of them up there. And how transparent has the city finance department been in terms of letting them know that when we're balancing the budget every year, we're taking these numbers from the reserve? So you have lots of finger pointing going on in terms of avoiding accountability. It's not just Kristen Snedden. She's just the one who has brought this out. But as a backdrop, we have a mayor's race going on in public, right? The campaign has very much already started. Eric Friedman is running for mayor. Kristen Snedden is running for mayor. Friedman used Kristen's sort of exposure of vulnerability and asking the question against her politically by saying, how could you not know this? I voted against the budget last year, and this was exactly why, and you voted for it, and now you're acting confused. And so that conversation does not happen if you don't have two people running for mayor. And so that's what happened. And then Kristen Snedden, probably to her detriment, backpedaled. Instead of sort of standing her ground, she tried to shift the argument in the meeting and say, well, I understand it, but it's the finance department that doesn't communicate it as well as they should. So that was sort of how this happened. And then recently, at this most recent meeting, a whole new war broke out.
0: Yeah, hold on. I want to talk about Wendy and the police, okay. Those things, but I want to ask Gwen, you usually weigh in for your readers with endorsements in these local races. Are you watching this? There's, I think, three open council races plus the mayor's race. What's your perspective as you see this all going on?
2: Well, I think I think that was an interesting back and forth for sure. Yeah, we are going to weigh in. We're going to have conversations with the candidates, and we might even bring in our incredible political reporter, Jerry Roberts, to do some more writing for us on this front.
0: Of council. Yes.
2: Of council. But listen, I think it's an important race. And I think, you know, what's going on in Santa Barbara, State Street, all the different issues, the budget, I mean, they impact people in Montecito a lot. So it's an important race. And I think people are looking for some real leadership in the city. So I'm not obviously revealing
0: I
2: personally stand on it.
0: You're
2: but
0: not going to tell us yet. Okay. All right. But then, Josh, this thing has more subplots than War and Peace, because Wendy Santa Maria, the first district representative, really got into it this week. They were fighting about whether or not to fund police positions. What happened there?
1: And this ties back to Councilmember Snedden again. So here's what happened. They're trying to figure out all the ways to save money. And one of the suggestions that Councilmember Santa Maria suggested was, we have these vacant positions that are for police officers, three of them. And why don't we just not hire for them? Instead of holding them over, let's just freeze those and use the money and put it in the general fund so we can use it for other purposes. Now, this is like $576,000 or something. So on the surface, it's like, okay, she's trying to figure out a way to save money. The problem is that the council was so politicized that no one can see it for that. Instead, they sort of see it as, she doesn't like the police. She's trying to defund the police.

0: Santa Barbara, as you know, loves its police department. We're building a $130 million police station right now. It's a priority to have law enforcement. And right now, there's a 12% vacancy rate. And many people in Santa Barbara feel as though there's not enough police presence.
1: 12% vacancy rate on the funded positions in the department.
0: Yes, right. It's to be at full capacity. So Santa Maria is like, we need to do this. We talk about housing. We talk about all these other social issues. Here's an opportunity to save money. It was quite the dramatic moment because when Santa Maria talks, she's very loud, right? It's very much an emotional place. And I can like kind of identify with that because I get that way too. When I feel passionate, I start elevating my voice, and then people have to say, calm down. I'm right here with you. You don't need to do that. Now in City Hall, her voice is elevated. The police chief in uniform walks from the back of the room, takes the lectern and starts talking microphone and says, no, we need these positions. We don't have enough staffing. It takes 2 years to hire a police officer. If we freeze these now, it's going to be 3, 4 years before anything can happen. And it's your decision. But as your chief, I'm ready to hire right now. And Kristen Sneddon, who previously had seconded Wendy Santa Maria's motion to freeze these police officer positions after Chief Kelly Gordon spoke, Kristen Sneddon withdraws her second and says, I stand with the police. This set Santa Maria off, along with, by the way, she called out the three men on the council.
1: Well, she called out the three white men.
0: The three
1: I
0: white
1: noticed
0: men. She
1: Oscar wasn't included in her
0: protected
1: denunciation.
0: Oscar, you know,
1: Yeah,
0: but
1: patriarchy. Yeah.
0: so who, by the way, voted for this. But she basically said, you're going to have to look the community in the eye. Stand by your positions. And anyone who's running for election needs to seriously think about this action, which is a jab at Eric. It's also a jab at Kristen Sneddon, her friend and ally, by the way, at least up until now. So the whole thing, it's like one of those things where you're a kid and your parents start arguing and you just like have to leave the room. You're just, I'm done. I can't be in this place. That's what it's like. These council members are just fighting and yelling, and we're watching and thinking, where is the leadership? Where's the structure? Where's the safety?
1: And Randy's checked out. The mayor, I mean,
2: Well,
1: he's not running again.
2: Randy's, yeah, he's online buying clothes for his new life. No, I mean, he's probably just so
1: Well,
2: glad
1: I think
2: he's
1: this is
2: not
1: part
2: part
1: of the
2: of
1: reason he
2: this.
1: decided not to
2: Yeah.
1: run. I mean, it's crazy.
0: Well,
1: And
0: Santa
1: Gwen.
0: Maria a few months ago attacked him, said, maybe if you're uncomfortable with people criticizing you, maybe you shouldn't run for office. Maybe you shouldn't be in office. And she directed at him. So Santa Maria's criticized several of them publicly, attacked them. And for anyone in professional circles, it's a little bit odd to do that publicly.
1: Well, I've only been here 24 years. I came to town in 2002 and from San Francisco, where politics is a blood sport. I mean, it's like Beirut there. And I was so struck by the civility and the comedy, which comity, also comedy, with which politics went on here. Local politics was conducted. And this is now devolving
2: Well, can I?
1: into something else. And I can't think of any other fundamental reason except district elections. Gwen, I'm
2: You know,
1: sorry.
2: one of the feedback that I've heard and I myself experience is that I don't think this is what we need. I think we need this council to work together. And by the way, I think the Board of Supervisors is a really good example of that. Like, I think they are working
1: Of
2: together.
1: working together.
2: Yeah, I think they're working together. I think they're having hard conversations. I think they're supporting each other. I think they're compromising in a good way, not in a bad way. And I think they're, working really well for the county. And I think that they could take a little lesson from that because this is not
1: Well, and
2: the
1: where's the, I
2: city.
1: mean, and the leadership is coming from Laura Capps and from Bob Nelson, who have very, very different
2: Right.
1: ideological perspectives. But I think the thing they have in common is they're both very focused on results. And I think what's going on at City Council is it's all performative. Everybody's performing for their little constituency, whatever that happens to be. And now it's gotten to the point where they're, you know, sort of attacking anyone who disagrees with them.
0: Well, Councilmember Santa Maria, if I could just say one thing, is very, shall we say, close with the tenant advocates and some of the tenants. And I think feels empowered to use that in all ways to attack her colleagues. And I've been covering this long enough to know that you can't get anything done if you can't count to four. And she may have been the fourth when she was elected, but she's going to end up losing the four and not being effective, because you cannot criticize your colleagues like this and expect them to be there for you later. You'll be marginalized. Bob Nelson went to Trump's inauguration. We know Laura Capps is a, you know, very proud liberal Democrat. They somehow figure out a way to work together. So it's kind of ridiculous to see what happens on a Tuesday in Santa Barbara.
1: Yeah. Gwen, go ahead. You were going to say something. We interrupted you.
2: No, I was just going to say, before we got on the air, we were talking about, Josh, your new organization, new-ish organization. And I think this is a good example of why we need more journalism, not less journalism. Like, I think that it's so important to distill these issues for voters, because when no one's covering, you know, when no one's writing about drilling down on these things and writing about it, all we understand are the performative movements that happen in a room, and we get, you know, a whiff of the drama that's going on, but no one understands really people's history of voting and who their relationships are with and what their value systems are. So I think this is just a really good argument for more journalism.
1: All right. One more thing I want to talk about. It happened at City Council. They approved this miracle Paseo Nuevo plan, which seems to be a miracle mostly because it bailed them out of the other debacle they had. But Josh, just run down quickly what they approved. And then Gwen, I want to ask you, since, you know, a lot of your advertising comes from Coast Village Road, if Paseo Nuevo and State Street come back, it's bad for you, isn't it? But Josh, go ahead first. Tell us what it is.
0: Coast Village Road charges three times as much as State Street, and they're like pretty much full. So they're doing something right.
1: In terms of commercial rents. Yeah.
0: Commercial rents. Yeah. But essentially, the mall has been failing in terms of having successive retail tenants. We've lost Nordstrom. We've lost Macy's. These are the anchor tenants. So it isn't the hub that it was in the 90s and early 2000s. So the owners of the mall were looking to sell it to build housing. But it's a complex transaction because the city owns the land underneath and the owners own the long-term leases, which have another 40 years. This got very complicated. It was not a deal for anybody. And the owners of the mall were going to say, we're going to leave the mall fallow. We're not going to invest if we can't get full control of the property underneath. The Yardi brothers, Kevin Yardi, owner of Yardi Systems, then parachuted in and said, we will buy the mall. We will take over the mall. They're negotiating with AB Commercial, who owns it out of New York. And here locally, they convinced the city council on Tuesday to give them the land.
1: So they gave away the land. They gave away the land.
0: And now the Yardies are going to bring their employees from Goleta, their headquarters, to downtown Santa Barbara. A few hundred, you know, shoppers, people that we vibrancy downtown. The Nordstrom building has a separate developer, and they're going to build 110, 20 units of housing. And so between housing, workers, this is seen as a resurrection of the mall, a miracle, as Megan Harmon said. The inline mall shops will stay. The only thing that's changing is the two anchor buildings on the corners.
1: And the ownership of the land is changing.
0: And the ownership of the land. The Yardies are, I mean, they heaped so much praise on these people at the meeting that they're very glad that a local company has decided to take this over. And of course, you know, Yardies, of course, bought the news press, or Jason Yardi did, full disclosure.
1: Bought the domain name and
0: the name and the archives. gave it over. Now it's a nonprofit. And they do lots of philanthropy throughout the community, some of it known, some of it not known. So this was fully acknowledged as this is a win for the city to partner with Yardi.
1: Gwen, I was joking about your advertising on Coast Village Road, but isn't it true that there seems to be an inverse proportion between how robust commerce is on Coast Village Road and the decline of State Street? Do you think there is a relationship there?
2: I don't think necessarily so. I don't see State Street's vibrancy or a lack thereof really has much of an impact on Coast Village Road. I can't speak for them, and I've not had this specific conversation with the vendors on Coast Village Road, but I don't think it's really impacted. I think Coast Village Road sees itself as a very different customer. They have very different customers, or for very different reasons, you know? And frankly, I think if State Street is healthy and vibrant, it brings more people to Santa Barbara, and those people visit Coast Village Road too. So I think they kind of feed each other. And, you know, one thing I do want to say about Coast Village Road, because I think it's important to kind of give credit where it's due, I think the arts community has played an outsized role in bringing to life Coast Village Road and helping it move in the right direction, you know, between the Music Academy, the Film Festival, the Granada, the Arlington. Like, that is really where, in, you know, the way I see it, the life has started to come back to State Street area. Yeah.
1: Yeah. And we talked about that Music Academy project last week. Yeah, it does seem that we might have turned a corner on State Street, Josh. What do you think? Except the Solstice Parade is not going to be on State Street. Thank you very much, Rob Dayton. But
2: some new restaurants.
1: Yeah.
0: You know, coming up on June 30th is a State Street master plan issue vote, where they will be talking about what to do with the actual 8 blocks of State Street that have been closed to vehicles. So this will be another touch point, flash point, whatever, and a vote. They could decide to open up to cars again. They could decide to go with the interim plan.
1: Well, there's a big petition. There's a big petition campaign going on right now, and I that about 2,200 signatures or something about opening it up. Correct.
0: Exactly, and there is a mayoral campaign, and the 4 votes to keep it closed to cars aren't as unified because of these budget issues. So who knows what's going to happen?
2: Can I weigh in on that one? Not that anyone cares what I think about whether.
1: Oh, everyone cares what you think. You're wielding vast editorial influence.
2: I'm sure. I love that it's.
1: Well, as much as the rest of us.
2: I love that it's a pedestrian zone. I really do. And everyone I know does. Like, I do not see the value of opening up to cars when cars are driving down on Lower State Street. You couldn't park there anyway. You were just driving by stores. No, it was not a place.
1: But don't you want to see the Solstice Parade on State Street? Seriously. I mean, this rinky dink thing that they.
2: I would love to see, but I don't think the two are.
1: Like, well, we'll see. I mean, I think that's part of the master plan, whether we're going to get our parades back or not, which is.
0: I think we might get the holiday parades,
2: but I'm more thinking about like everyday just life. And I think it's a really pleasant place to walk around and have dinner and go to the, you know, and I just think you can't park there anyway. So why not be able to enjoy the, my opinion.
1: All right. There's one vote for keeping it closed.
2: I mean, I don't like that you could get killed by bikes. I think that issue needs to be worked.
1: Thank you very much. All right. Gwen Lurie, Josh Molina, thank you so much. Gwen, thanks for coming back and talking to us about your speaker series. Great stuff. And
2: I was glad to get my passport updated so I could come back on the show.
1: Yeah, you can come back on the show and move to Portugal all at the same time. All right, send me the link for that so I can put it in the show notes about where people can find your interview with Kimberly Crenshaw. It was really, really interesting. And thank you both for coming on.
0: Thank you.
3: DW Africa Link.
4: It's very unfortunate in Nigeria that these things are happening within and around us. The Nigerian government has to be vigilant and proactive. Something like that cannot exist without somebody from the government awareness.
5: It's a scandal the Nigerian government is yet to wrap its head around. The establishment and operationalization of a fake agency led by an alleged fake director general. But this agency has, in the name of the Nigerian government, held diplomatic and investor meetings. It has received a budgetary allocation of about 1.3 billion naira. That's approximately 700,000 euros for its office in the 2026 budget, and has also received a government waiver to recruit more staff. But now, Nigerians are waking up to find out that this agency never existed in government records. It has no legal mandate, no presidential approval, and no record in the federal system. So, how did Nigeria let all this happen under its watch? And who is behind the entire establishment? That's what's coming up on today's show. This is Africa Link, the podcast that connects you to the stories that matter across Africa. And I am Ajua Tinkrama Domina, your host for today.
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5: On today's show, we are talking about Nigeria's mysterious Presidential Foreign Intervention Promotion Council, PFIPC, and its Director General, Adeniyi Adeyemi Mathew, who is currently being chased by law enforcement. President Bola Ahmed Tinubu has ordered an investigation into the agency's origins and operations after authorities found out it had been operating for months under the guise of official authority. Preliminary investigations have revealed that the agency was established and managed using forged appointment letters, bank accounts, and a director general who claimed the president himself appointed him. Today, we want to unpack the whole scandal, how it started, and what this case reveals about institutional vulnerability in Nigeria. For this discussion, I'm joined by Dale Emmanuel Bagaya. He is a political analyst, as well as DW's Ben Adam Sherman in Abuja. Welcome, both of you. Ben, what exactly is the PFIPC? And how are we hearing that it was a government agency and now it's not?
4: Thank you very much. Yes, it represents Presidential Foreign Intervention Promotion Council. And once upon a time during Buhari's time, it existed. But when President Buhari died, I mean, because it was rather almost like an advisory body, it was never run on a budget, so to speak. So when President Buhari died, it is presumed that that body also died. But it was never removed, so to speak, from government files, if I'll put it that way. And that was why suddenly when Tinubu came on board, that vacant place was there, and someone felt, okay, he could play a fast one by ensuring that he creates that agency, he brings it to life. And in bringing it to life, it's supposed to kind of ensure that there is this foreign, direct foreign inflows into Nigeria. It's supposed to kind of work to ensure that there is also an investment climate that is conducive for Nigeria. And so he felt that he just do it, and it sounded so nice. So in a very crafty way, he felt that he should do it, and he did it.
5: Okay. There was a point this agency posted on their Instagram, and I'm going to read just a bit of that statement. It says, "Thank you, Mr. President. We are growing because you believe in us." And this was an extension of heartfelt gratitude to the President Bola Tinubu for graciously approving, one, the waiver to recruit additional 314 staff, two, the establishment of PFIPC offices in all 36 states of the Federation, and three, the rollout of 127 global offices across the world. If this government thinks it's a fictitious agency, how then did it approve all these things for the agency?
4: You see, we're talking of a man who is fraudulent and believed in what you call name dropping. That same office, he wrote government agencies, the secretary to the government of the Federation, he requested for an office. That office was granted in what is called the hardcore civil service, where you have the ministries. So he was given some offices there, and on display, you could see him with President Tinubu and all that stuff, not leaving anybody in doubt that it was an agency that existed. But it was since I realized that, look, this man decided to forge the appointment letter, appointing him, and, of course, using that same letter to use, and he used it to open an account with the Central Bank of Nigeria for fund transfers. And that same letter was used and sent to the National Assembly, where statutory funds, money was sent to that agency, because to him, yes, he was in charge as the director general. And there is what is called pooling staff system in the Nigerian civil service, where some experts, some professionals are posted from different ministries into that agency, just like any other. Some were posted that way. And because there was a kind of a shortage of staff, he requested that there should be recruitment. Now, in doing all of that, everything was fake as in fake. And so when he started having some meetings with ambassadors, the Ministry of Foreign Affairs raised an eyebrow. What is happening to this agency that is supposed to be under the Minister of Foreign Affairs? The Director General is not taking directive from the Minister of Foreign Affairs. Apart from that, there's also the Nigerian Investment Promotion Council. The man also took over their job. So these people wrote to the Secretary to the Government of the Federation, said, we need clarification. Who is this man, and what is this agency all about?
5: Very interesting. Emmanuel, I'm going to bring you in. As a political analyst, how does all of this sound to you when you first heard it? In a normal system, can this happen?
6: Absolutely not, because when there is due diligence and when actors in government are alert to their duties, this kind of thing ought not to happen. For one, starters, appointment letters of this nature are supposed to come not from the chief of staff's office, and they are supposed to come from the office of the secretary to the government of the federation. And once this guy was using a forged letter, a forged appointment document by the office of the chief of staff to the president, that ought to have called to question to anybody. And I believe the due diligence exercised both by Ministry of Foreign Affairs and the Nigerian Investment Promotion Council, NIPC, that's what first flagged this as something must be wrong. But he had already been in operation and had already even gotten bank accounts and had already even gotten allocations of funding before these questions were being asked. So ordinarily, it ought not to have happened if everybody was alert to their duties.
5: I'm going to return to you shortly, Emmanuel, but Ben, we understand in the 2026 budget, there was space for his agency to the extent that an amount of close to $1 million, $950,000 was approved for his agency. What can you tell us about this?
4: Well, that is the $1 million question many people are asking. Now, if you go to the House of Representatives, there is what is called a committee to oversight or to a kind of always see what every ministry or government agency is doing. The same thing goes to the Senate. Now, how come that the committee that is supposed to oversight that, to see that agency, didn't see all of this? And when you're talking about budget, as you've spoken about, there's usually supposed to be what you call the budget preparation, then the budget presentation, and you submit to Ministry of Foreign Affairs. That was not submitted to Ministry of Foreign Affairs, you know. And so so much things went wrong. They went awry. And again, why was it that, nobody ever bothered to cross-check, not until the chief of staff smelled a rat and wrote the anti-corruption agencies, the Economic and Financial Crimes Commission, the same thing with the ICPC, to investigate, including the police, to investigate this agency. And of course, the man just, when we say the man, we're talking of the suspect, Adeyemi Adeni Matthew. He just said, look, his appointment is authentic, it's from the federal government, and he was using it to bamboozle, to deceive, to a kind of just call the bluff on anybody that it was authentic and remained so. So quite a lot of things really went wrong.
7: Who is this man that we are talking about, and from where did he come? Do we know anything about him, and do we also know the charges, for instance, that he's facing at the moment?
4: Yes, absolutely. He's a Yoruba man, although tribe does not matter. Criminality has nothing to do with tribe. But he's from Osun State, in Oshogbo in particular. He calls himself Prince Adeyemi Adeni Matthew. And there's no parlance that traces his princehood to. And of course, he's an ordinary Nigerian who is shaking everybody, shaking the Nigerian image, shaking the government of Nigeria at home and abroad. And he's a deceiver, and he forges even, as it is said, even school certificates, schools he said he attended. Government is trying to investigate all of that. And therefore, in terms of charges leveled against him, in terms of forgery, he has forged a letterhead papers of the presidency, chief of staff's office to the president, Femi Bajabia Miller. He has forged letters and sent to the Central Bank of Nigeria. He has deceived the Nigerian government and the Nigerian public. He has deceived the National Assembly. And these are criminal, not just criminal breach of trust. There was no trust ever given unto him. So he's just a common criminal.
7: Ben, we'll have to exercise a bit of restraint there, because it is only the court that can declare him criminal. And in fact, a couple of stories I have read, which I'm going to ask you about, has attributed to him saying or denying all of these accusations. He says that the council was lawfully set up in 2024, like you rightly said. He also says that he was properly appointed and that it is rather senior officials that are demanding bribes for him to secure his job. And he is not giving these bribes, for which reason they are trying to find him and make him look like a criminal. What have you heard about all the denials that he has made in public?
4: Yes, you see, when it was clear that these allegations heaped on him are that heavy, he went into hiding and further alleged that his life was under threat because he had said that he gave the chief of staff to the president 600 million naira. And there was still a balance to be paid of 200 million naira. And because that balance wasn't paid, and that was why the chief of staff was all over him. Incidentally, he ran to a social media influencer. They call him Very Dark Man in Nigeria. And he offered to give an explanation. So when the dark man asked him, do you know Bajabia Miller? He said, yes. Have you met him one-on-one? That was where the issue started coming online. He said, no, he had not. Okay, who did you give the money you're alleging to? You, did you give it to him? He said, no. You gave to who? He said, he gave to a friend. Who is that friend? He said, the friend was dead. Is it that's an issue? Now, did you ever call Bajabi Amila, the chief of staff to the president, and you spoke one-on-one? He said, no. So how are you conducting yourself with him? How are you contacting him? He said, via that same late friend. How did the friend die? He said, in an inferno, in a hotel. And so far, there is no hotel that has claimed that there was fire outbreak in that hotel. So quite a lot of things have been unearthed here. And look, as alleged, the truth will come. And when he went into hiding, the police had to even arrest his father and some of his family members. And at that point, he resurfaced. So today he's in custody and he's been charged to court.
7: Mm. Emmanuel, talk to us about how serious this scandal is. I was earlier mentioning that I have taken a cursory look at the agency's Instagram page, and you have seen he has met with a lot of investors from China, from India, from Vietnam. How serious is this issue?
6: It is a very, very serious matter. Signals a failure of due diligence across very many agencies of government. And portends a lot of danger, because it means that it may not be just this case that is in play. For example, how could a almost $1 million allocation in the federal budget of 2026 be given while this guy was under prosecution already? That suggests to me that this couldn't have been done without insider activity. There are people in the various agencies of government that are probably individuals compromised. This guy must be able to bribe his way around to do these things so that processes are circumvented. It is not possible to have done this without insider knowledge. So, for example, the bank account in Central Bank and 34 other bank accounts required that there should have been what we call the KYC, Know Your Customer process, which necessitates that at least interpersonal interaction take place with signatories, originals of registration and appointment documents are vetted and seen and cited. If these were not done, how did this guy establish these accounts, for example?
7: Interesting. Does this have any impact at all on Nigeria's foreign image?
6: Definitely, it does. Why? How do you imagine that the ordinary person would now perceive government, even if the issues are clarified eventually? Secondly, even internationally, there is the perception index of corruption that is being triggered on alert. And that can have ramifications, not just international relations. It can have ramifications on even international finance, because bond prices will probably go up. Nigerian issue bonds would be priced at a higher level because of the perception of corruption. Perception is one thing, reality is another, but perception sometimes predominates decision-making, especially in the arena of finance and politics.
7: Interesting. Now, Ben, touch on a bit briefly about what Emmanuel was saying in terms of the insider work or people suspecting that there are people in government who were, you know, supporting this. Have you heard this speculation? And what can you say about it before we go to the court's appearance?
4: Yes, it's all over the place because a crime of this magnitude cannot be done by just one person. Because in Ministry of Foreign Affairs, where he was already applying for non-verbal, of course, the red flag was already there. The signpost was there that something was fishy.
7: Right. Thank you so much, Ben. Emmanuel, let me return to you for your last contribution. We can talk about the problem, what went wrong, you know, who didn't do what for a long time. But what I want us to focus on now, briefly as we wrap up, is what can be done to fix the situation. For you, what reforms do you think Nigeria should start implementing immediately, you know, to prevent any of such incidents from happening in the future?
6: First and foremost, just as the process has already begun, proper investigation process by which appointments are verified by the Office of the Secretary to the Government of the Federation. Secondly, there has to be an improvement on the authentication of budget lines by the Office of the Budget Office of the Federation and the National Assembly. I understand there's already an oversight committee in National Assembly, but if it had done its work, or probably it did, and probably there is still an insider play there, if it is not strengthened, if this authentication process is not strengthened, we'll continue to see things like this. But thirdly, how could there be such an account at CBN without a proper KYC process? Somebody inside was playing games, and there has to be proper accountability. And lastly, prosecution of cases like this have to be taken to the final conclusion. But for perception purposes, I don't imagine that ICPC is the best person, the best entity to investigate this occurrence. Perhaps an independent investigation panel would be more credible, and the perception by the public and even international would be better if that was the case, because ICPC is still also government in a sense, and then insiders are still at play. Like we have said before, this couldn't have happened without insider play. And so an independent investigation panel with credible individuals, civil society organizations, notaries publics, forensic auditors, etc. This will give a perception of independence and credibility to the investigation.
7: Right. Thank you so much for your time, Dele Emmanuel Bagaya. He is a political analyst. Earlier you heard DW's Ben Adam Sherman joining us from Abuja. Gentlemen, grateful for your time.
6: Thank you.
4: Thank you for having us.
5: The PFIPC scandal is more than a case of forged documents. 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This show was co-produced and edited by Isaac Mugabe. I am Ajua Tinkrama Domina. Bye for now.
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8: More than 1,000 Ugandans who recently returned from South Africa after fleeing xenophobic tensions are now trying to rebuild their lives back home. Among them are 331 children and minors. The government has launched a reintegration program at the National Leadership Institute in Chankwanzi, where returnees are receiving vocational training and economic support to help them start over. Officials say the program is not just about teaching practical skills. They also want to encourage a sense of patriotism and help returnees see opportunities in Uganda.
9: Most of them left booming businesses. We have doctors here. We have teachers. We have people who have had addresses, permanent houses there. So they were depressed. They were stressed. We had to bring them here for ideological orientation. And secondly, most of them were NUP supporters. We had to bring them to Changkwans for a patriotism training to inculcate in them the good norms and values of promoting the well-being of this country, to show them the good things that government has done.
8: For many of those who have come back, the experience has been emotional and uncertain. Some spent more than 20 years in South Africa, where they built businesses, careers and families. But when anti-migrant tensions escalated, many lost everything and were forced to return home. Now, they are facing a new challenge, starting from scratch in a country that for some feels almost unfamiliar.
10: I've been in South Africa for 12 years. I was working for Assopol Insurance Company for some years. When I started my own business, this xenophobic thing found me when I'm a businesswoman. I've learned about manufacturing and about farming, grazing, a lot of things. A lot of things I've learned, so I'm willing to stay in Uganda. This has been a blessing.
11: I have been in South Africa now. This is the third year, and I have been doing my work in real estate business and digital marketing, but also doing some small community work around South Africa. It's so unfortunate that it happened because the business was doing well, because I was working with South African partners in this business. And, you know, but it was so unfortunate that, you know, we had to come back with the xenophobic attacks and the Afrophobic, actually, the Afrophobic attacks, because mostly it was against blacks, you know, South Africans, black South Africans against black South Africans, Africans.
8: For now, many are holding on to hope that this return home can become a start of a new chapter rather than the end of a difficult journey.
5: A court case in Botswana seeking legal recognition for same-sex marriage is facing strong opposition from some of the country's most influential church and cultural groups. The case was brought by a same-sex couple who argue that Botswana's Marriage Act is unconstitutional because it only recognizes marriage between a bride and a bridegroom. After authorities refused to register their marriage, the couple turned to the courts. They were reportedly advised to get married in neighboring South Africa, which remains the only African country where same-sex unions are legally recognized. Groups opposing the case, including the Evangelical Fellowship of Botswana and the Dingwetsi Association, told the court that same-sex marriage goes against Christian teachings and Botswana's traditional view of marriage as a union between a man and a woman. Botswana decriminalized same-sex relationships in 2019, but the debate over marriage equality remains highly contested. The World Health Organization says the Ebola outbreak in the Democratic Republic of Congo could be much larger than official figures suggest. According to the agency, the true number of infections may be 2 to 4 times higher than the cases confirmed so far, raising fears that the virus is spreading beyond known transmission chains. In response, the WHO has launched the first clinical trial of an antiviral drug designed to protect people. If the treatment proves successful, the treatment could become a valuable new tool in the fight against the disease, helping to protect high-risk contact and slow the spread of the outbreak. That's all for the news today. Thanks for listening. I'm Lucy Riley. Bye for now.

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1: Max Dashew collects and analyzes texts and images from world cultures to learn what women have done and what's been done to women. Her new book, Women in Greek Mythography, exposes the role of rape in hero narratives that underlie Western culture today. Here's interviewer Mindy Ran.
2: What made you want to start looking at this as a subject? Is it something that just became glaringly obvious to you as you were building the archives?
3: Before, because I could see when I was in high school that I was living in a male-dominated society. My best friend told me about another girl whose boyfriend was, you know, a basketball king in this little town. It was a date rape. He forced her. And she was ashamed and she was terrified she would get pregnant and there was nothing she could do. Nobody would listen to her. I mean, back in 1967, whenever it was, there was no remedy. It was just all on her, her trauma. He could get away with that. And we know date rape like that still happens. There had to be a discourse about it, but back then, nothing. And so I knew from my own life and other things that I saw going on around me that there was a profound injustice toward women and a tremendous amount of male violence against women. So the reason for my whole undertaking of the research I've done on major cultures and also on patriarchal violence and systems is to understand, how did this come to be? How did it get accepted to such a degree that it became the law, custom, that it became the norm? Stories that are told about rape encode these values.
2: Is there a start to rape culture?
3: I think there must have been. We can't know that going so far back in time, but patriarchy is not one timeline. We have different start points in different parts of the world, and we're all kind of vaguely trying to guess where this happened and when this happened. You have matricultural societies that even survive up to these days, but like just take the European world conquest fanning out from the 1400s. The earliest evidence that we have comes from law codes, and there you do see these very patriarchal and class-based parameters over how rape is treated. In my research, it's been very difficult because there has not been an integrated historical narrative about laws around rape or any other set of patriarchal laws. You know, it has not been systematized in that way. You have to go in there yourself and dig out through each cultural record, whatever literature you can get your hands on. And they might not talk about that at all, even if it's a study of, you know, law in Morocco, because it has been sequestrated. It's hidden. And it's not seen as a priority, or it's seen as shameful, but it's something not to be talked about. Therefore, we don't have a clear picture yet. In the last 50 years, especially, I think a body of scholarship has begun of women trying to track cultural norms around systemic violence against women. But I don't think we're there yet.
2: How do you define rape culture?
3: A systematic projection of patriarchal domination on the way that rape is talked about, mythologized, all these cultural narratives that are just sort of the wallpaper, both in ancient times and also in our current late capitalist patriarchy, where there's excusing rape, euphemizing rape, blaming the victim. And in my book, Women in Greek Mythography, where I'm talking about stories, it's a framework. The gods are all rapists. And the heroes are rapists too. So the main figures who are being presented and valorized by the society as the models, that which is sacred, that which is admirable, that which is heroic, they commit rape. And it's not even presented as a bad thing. It's just how it is. And there can be no criticism of the rapist in these stories. They are the heroes and the gods. So we all get taught Greek mythology. And both in the ancient sources and also the modern commentaries, they are euphemizing it. So even though the story is a rape story, it's being described in terms that Zeus fell in love with so-and-so, or Apollo loved so-and-so. it's kind of a bait and switch because there's a rape going on and everybody can see that this is a rape. But at the same time, it's being described in terms that minimize it. You know, it's not really what's happening. There's something else happening because they're on the side of the rapist. That's basically the perspective. The storyteller, whether it's Homer or any of the other writers, are excusing it. And it's not that bad. Actually, good things are coming out of it because this is how the founder of this dynasty or that dynasty, that's where he comes from, is this maiden who was raped by Zeus or Apollo or whoever it may be. So when the culture backs up rape in that way, it makes girls and women feel like no one is on my side. You know, and there are also a lot of stories about girls who are punished for having been raped, especially by their own fathers. There's loads of Greek myths like this. And so the father will kill her. And there's a taboo on shedding the blood of kin. So what they will do is they will bury her alive. They will confine her in an underground chamber. They will drown her or any other form of murder that does not involve actually slicing her open.
2: You say that they're portrayed and presented as Zeus loved so-and-so. Right. How do you know they're talking about rape? Is it described in a way that makes it obvious it's rape?
3: Yeah, usually. She's unwilling. She runs away, but he catches her. He overcomes her. This teaches a cultural value that rape is any way connected to love. He loved her, like Zeus loved so-and-so. You know, he fell in love with her. It's the idea that lust is the same as love and that coercion could ever be involved in love. It's what he wants, and her desire and her will are completely irrelevant in the story.
2: In these stories, these maidens are all unwilling. Yeah. So this is this clear telling of a rape as opposed to a romantic story.
3: Right. So here's how to clarify that. Sometimes we have multiple versions of the story. There's no ambiguity. They all have the same basic thrust in the story. Excuse the expression. Some storytellers will minimize it. And this goes both for ancients and moderns. And so, for example, Robert Graves, in a story that's a known rape story, will instead replace raped with seduced or ravished her. And then in one story, he's talking about Zeus raping his own mother, Rhea. And Graves says, it was then that he began his long series of adventures in love. So this is the kind of rewrite. I think the ancients are much more comfortable with just, yeah, you know, he ravished her, you know, he carried her off. She was forced. And the moderns are much more given to the euphemism, you know, because they're attached to these stories. And one of the things that happens is that because Hellenic civilization becomes the model for modern Western civ, this is all admired. It is something to be praised and followed. So they're very reluctant to really uncover what's happening here. And they constantly are putting these euphemisms, describing it in terms other than what they know is there. So that there's a cognitive dissonance for the female reader, because you're seeing this. And the same goes, by the way, for the vase paintings. That, you know, she's running away. They never show the actual rape, but they will show the woman running or him grabbing her and carrying her off. And she's throwing up her arms to heaven and nobody ever comes to her aid, of course. But there was a taboo on actually showing the rape. But in this very popular ceramic painting market, the demand side wanted those images. And that's rape culture. It's in poetry, it's in drama, it's in painting, it's in sculpture. And then this all gets picked up again in the Renaissance, the Baroque, the Romantic painters of modern times. So there's an endorsement in it that's implicit. Of course, well, you know, Romulus and Remus, they raped the Sabine women. And of course, we don't really approve of that, but we're going to just lovingly lavish much time and many, many paintings on showing this.

against all her prophecies. No one listened to her. And so she runs to the Palladion statue of Athena, and she wraps her arms around it and takes refuge there. And then, desecrating the sanctuary, in come the Greek warriors, and Ajax grabs her and rapes her. So again, he's never actually shown raping her, but what the artists do instead is they show her half naked with her clothes falling off of her already, even before he's reached her, or even sometimes they show her naked and with her legs apart. So they're telegraphing the message. And again, this is about the male gaze. You know, she's about to get raped. His violence is not shown at its worst. And this was a very popular topic. Another aspect to this, you have rape of a woman being a story that has to do with the colonization of a foreign country. And so when Apollo rapes Kyrene, and she's actually a Greek maiden who is, she's kind of a butch. She doesn't do women's work. She goes out and herds her father's sheep. She fights off a lion. In one story, she actually wrestles the lion. So she's no pushover. But of course, who can fight a god? And so Apollo comes along and abducts her and carries her off to Libya. And so this is where the name of the city Cyrene and the modern province Cyrenaica comes from. It was colonized by the Greeks. And Apollo then takes the children he has engendered on her, and he takes them away from her as well. He's really good at robbing women in every possible way. But Apollo becomes the god of colonization. And so you have this fusion of those two themes. And this is something that you can see in a lot of discussions of conquest as rape and the role of rape in conquest as part of the subjugation of the entire people. So that's an interesting thing. This is where kind of intersectionally we can see this relationship between male domination and colonization. Demoralization and subjugation are really basic to a successful conquest. Even when a war is not going on, rape is symbolic and actually a war on women within the society itself. And so then the question becomes, which women are fair game? There are stories in Greek mythology of brothers who rape their sisters, and then the sister is blamed and cast out because the son is too valuable, but girls are what, they're nothing. And she's shamed the family now, so she has to be punished and show the world that we still have our honor, that twisted sense of honor. Common women are assumed to be a whorish class by aristocratic men. Because they are not covered and secluded in Greek society as the citizen class women are, or the aristocratic women, they are considered already to be sexually available. And covering is, in many patriarchal cultures, a very important sign. This woman is taken. She has a male protector. She is a decent woman. But then the majority of women really in this society are defined as fair game. We can see this in medieval Europe, you know, the rape of peasant women by feudal lords. We can see it certainly in the racialized slavery, caste slavery of the Americas, where there was no defense against a white man who raped a black woman, or for that matter, who raped a native woman. And that goes back to our theme of conquest of an entire ethnicity or a group of ethnicities. You know, really, there's a way in which we could define this as male privilege. In Greek culture, they literally had hero worship. There were shrines. They did ceremonies. They made offerings to the heroes. So Heracles, Theseus, Achilles, Perseus, they are founders, the founder of Athens, the founder of Mycenae, the founder of various dynasties. They're all rapists and they're conquerors. Also, they're fighting monsters who are often female. The Gorgon, of course, is the most iconic of all the female monsters, and the slicing off of the Gorgon's head. The Gorgon is a protective icon. You know, this is why Gorgon heads appear on temples. She isn't a demon. She wards off danger and negative energy and illness. Having the male heroes constantly confronting and slaughtering these figures also has a valence, you know, and the message is we're on the side of the male hero. And of course, we're all against the monstrous demonic female. There's also the hero as rescuer of the endangered female. This is a

0: theme in our cartoons in the 60s. So thousands of years later, people are still reading this literature, this great literature that glorifies these actions. And that message gets carried along. You know, it's very subliminal because most people don't read it and see at face value what's happening.
1: On Wings, historian and archaeomythologist Max Dashew discusses rape culture. The interviewer is Mindy Rann.
2: One of the aspects that you mentioned was that these stories not only teach us the hero worship, but they also teach the women that there is no point in fighting against this.
0: Yes. And that's back to this theme of demoralization. It cannot be thinkable that you should resist. And resistance is pointless. And the other thing is that in the stories, also other women do not act. There's very little female solidarity. So, for example, in the Agamemnon, he drags Cassandra back as his sex slave to Mycenae, where he is king. And his wife is not happy about having this enslaved concubine brought into the household. And she kills Agamemnon, but she also kills Cassandra. And this division of women through marriage, slavery, captivity is something that is pervasive in patriarchy.
2: Is that the purpose of the retelling of these stories?
0: I think the purpose is to gratify men's self-regard, their sexual fantasies, the idea of domination, which, you know, these narratives are very much all about. I don't think that they thought of themselves as trying to propagate a particular social order that they already saw as a given.
2: Do you believe that this is part of what cements modern rape culture? Where is the line there?
0: Yeah, I don't think there is a line. Patriarchy is like a set of accretions, layer upon layer upon layer, that become naturalized. They become part of the fabric of culture, and they get carried along. Even, you know, the empire falls, another takes its place. But these stories, not always, but in this case, they got passed on, and they become models. So the retelling of these stories is something that was brought forward to the threshold of U.S. society. This was part of education. This is how you were taught. You had to learn these stories and value them and praise them. But then I would say at an even deeper level, the model of the lady killer hero, who is like James Bond is a great example, a secret agent, right? Constantly shooting and fighting his way through everything with a woman on each arm, you know, and periodically taking time off to have a couple of cocktails and a sexual affair. This model of manhood is just massively pervasive. And you have all of the action movies, and you have others too, like John Wayne. And so you've got the Indian fighter. You know, genocide is the background, but it's not being spoken about that way. He's the hero. So where is the cultural admiration placed? It's with the dominator and the conqueror. So the clan leaders in Birth of a Nation, they're the heroes. They're the ones who are rescuing mythically white women from the mythical black rapist, cartoonishly portrayed. And, you know, we could just go on and on with Tarzan, Lawrence of Arabia, Dirty Harry. There are all these different, the Terminator, the Godfather. The hero can be very violent, and it doesn't seem to be a problem for people as long as he's defined as being on the good side. But that also takes us back into the racialized side of this, because it's very non-coincidental that in U.S. filmmaking, at different epochs, you know, you will have the anti-hero, the villain will be a Palestinian or some Arab person. So the whole terrorism narrative, foreign policy is actually being projected. And of course, the racialized themes also of, you know, black gangsters and all of these portrayals that have occasioned protest from the affected communities. And of course, from women who pretty much universally through Hollywood have been dealt with very badly. The use of sexual violence or just even sexual objectification and the butt shots and all of that as a natural medium of how film is expected to be, that's still the case. So I think that we're still dealing with hero worship.
2: How is that portrayed in modern day culture?
0: Well, I think the sexualization of rape is something that is massively pervasive in porn, and that is the biggest publishing industry in modern society by far. You know, but, and we're talking mass media, not only writing, but in film and video. So gonzo porn, not just rape, but torture and mutilation and femicide, that's hugely being consumed. And it's sort of the modern parallel to those Greek vases, but in a much more specific and violent way.
2: Can you define gonzo porn?
0: It's porn that is not just about sexual relations, but involves degradation. You know, the more extreme, the better, as far as the consumers are concerned, sticking women's heads in toilets and, you know, holding them under or forcing them to eat disgusting things, battery, torture, actual torture. And, you know, need I not explain that in order to create this, this involves doing this to an actual woman or child in many cases. That to film this, it's actually happening to someone, that the rape is real. That's the film is of a rape.
2: Is this getting worse?
0: I think it's getting worse because the explicitness of rape culture, and this is the aforementioned gonzo porn. There was some pornography that was like very niche and maybe collectors, very hard to find, that was very violent against women. A lot of it was much more implicit. But, you know, from the Playboy days, things, it got a lot raunchier and a lot more explicit rape culture through Hustler. But then it all exploded with video. And the gonzo porn is just so, so violent. And the thing is, it's not anymore only reaching adult male consumers. It's kids who can get it on their phones, you know, and do. And share it around and imitate it. They actually do try to act it out on their girlfriends, or maybe not even a girlfriend, but some girl that they have access to. You know, so you have all these, you know, back page media stories in the they're not really newspapers anymore, but you see reports of, you know, some 13-year-old boy in India raped his older sister based on, you know, some porn film he saw. You know, so these things are being acted out. And I think that goes for adult men also. And the women in the sex industry testified to this. And if they don't want to do it, then they're going to meet with violence. I don't think we can separate the symbolism and the cultural representation of male violence against women as a story, as a video, as a book, as an ad, like all the advertising that showed models with, you know, bruises on their faces and this kind of stuff. You can't separate the symbolism and the stories from what actually goes on, or even from the expectations. You know, so one of the things that's happened, and this was not true in my youth, but girls now are expected that having sex with their boyfriend, the boyfriend thinks that slapping and choking her is fine. That's what sex is. That is what the gonzo porn has shown them. It has succeeded in redefining and socializing what sexuality is to an entire generation.
2: What can we do about this? How do we combat it? Is it solidarity? Is it getting the men to stand up? What is it that we need to do to finally start knocking holes in rape culture?
0: I think raising awareness is the first step. We have to actually be shining a light on what's going on and the way that it works and the way that it kind of get waved off. It's like, this is just this artist's point of view and everybody gets to have their point of view, because no, it's endemic and it's pervasive. And so we have to start speaking against it. And it's helpful if men will speak against it too, but really it is for women or for rape survivors themselves to be foregrounded in this and had those perspectives brought forward. You know, and I think that there needs to be a much more critical view of in how mass media is feeding this back to all of us. Once we can build a consensus that this is harmful, then we will be able to change it.
2: It's up to us as individuals and collectively as communities to speak up and speak out, is what I'm hearing.
0: Yeah. And it's not only that, but it's important to do that. Because I think we went through a period like in the 70s and 80s where it was a huge outcry. And we also had Me Too movement happen. But then what tends to happen is the culture tends to drop it. It gets ground down. A lot of men don't want to hear it. A lot of women feel uncomfortable about it. They don't want to have controversy. They just want to kind of like ignore it and hope it goes away. But guess what? It doesn't go away. So more of a united front is required. And, you know, really that goes for the absolute reality, which is the impunity of rape is the dominant reality and has been for centuries. But, you know, supposedly feminism happened. A lot of women think everything was fixed, but sexual violence is as bad as ever. And even in the countries that are rated the highest in terms of women's standing in Scandinavia, like the Icelanders and Norway, the sexual violence rates are quite high. So that is, in many ways, the ultimate frontier of feminist struggle, because that is something that is the most impervious to change. I mean, I don't want to leave this on a negative note. Like, oh, the topic is very heavy, but I think it's just really crucial for all of human society to overcome this expectation that rape is natural, men can't help it, and the kind of collusion that's built in, including by the stories that we tell or hear, and the representations, the visual representations especially, that condition everyone to think that's just how it is. It doesn't have to be that way.
1: 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I'm Frieda Worden. This is the Women's International News Gathering Service.
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5: But if you actually want to help them change behavior, you're going to have to learn some really good questions. 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And you can't convince somebody of that. That has to come from inside.
4: I'm Lynn Borton, host of Choose to be Curious, a show all about curiosity. Today on Sprouts, we're exploring building community through our shared stories. Come, choose to be curious with us. Have you ever noticed that every once in a while you just need to take a break, even from the things you love, even, for instance, from producing a radio show? I felt like that when I hit my 300th episode. I needed a time to assess and reflect. And thanks to today's guest, I had an exciting new way to frame that break and reflection. Today, I'm joined by Brian Fretwell, a former juvenile corrections facility teacher and neuroscience consultant for safety and security companies, turned connection curiosity champion. Brian is the creator of the Connector Type Assessment, Finding Blueberries app, and the Finding Good Inquiry Framework, all tools that help people uncover hidden strengths, capture real progress, and turn human connection into a competitive advantage. He's even created a certification program to help leaders utilize a transformational listening model with their teams, their clients, and themselves. His work grows out of a rich mix of neuroscience, anthropology, leadership, and what you might call self-interested curiosity. One of the many things I have come to appreciate about his approach is his focus on what went well. Rather than obsessing about where we fell short as individuals or as a team and consoling ourselves we'll learn from our mistakes, he encourages us to learn from our successes instead. The secret, he says, is connection. And drumroll, we get there by asking questions and sharing stories. So how might we borrow a page from his book and reflect on what's working well in our lives? Choosing to be curious about those stories and building connection as we go. It seems like a pretty fabulous way to mark the transition from one year to the next, don't you think? I'm very excited to have Brian Fretwell join me today from Boise. So welcome, Brian.
5: Yeah, well, thanks, Lynn. Thanks for having me. Excited for the conversation and appreciate the introduction. Something about being able to, being a speaker and being on things like this is like, I always tell people, like, I wish my wife introduced me that way. And I could.
4: Yeah, well, I'm sure she has a great way to introduce you as well. And probably great stories to tell to illustrate it.
5: Yeah, 100%. Yeah, for sure.
4: So you have this really interesting backstory in, as you would say, helping people do hard things. And a lot of that could have taken the form of telling people who might be described as failing in some fashion what to do. But you took a really different path. Was there like an aha moment, a point of inflection where that happened for you?
5: Yeah, I don't know if there's one. There's many for sure. And even as you say, you know, like you could have told, no, I still do. Right. And we all do. Right.
4: Yes, we
5: get into telling, advice giving and giving, like, then as we'll probably talk about today, that's very natural. It's our kind of brain's desire to provide value in a situation, which is what we're trying to do all the time. How we do it often doesn't align with the value we're trying to provide so the focus into questions, which began years and years ago, is really about efficiency, right? You can tell a, 16-year-old kid that's been, addicted to methamphetamine his whole life, why drugs are bad and why they shouldn't do it. But if you actually want to help them change behavior, you're going to have to learn some really good questions. You're going to have to learn how to help them see themselves in a different light. Mm-hmm. And you can't convince somebody of that. That has to come from inside.
4: But it's not just any questions, right? And it's not just questions without some concern and care behind them. I mean, that kid's not going to respond the same way to a question that feels performative or uncaring, right? It's got to feel like there's something behind it.
5: Yeah. So this is where there's some idiosyncrasies that you'll probably pick up with me with how I approach this, because I get very concerned about the language. Using a word like care is almost incomplete. Like, care is the understanding, like I care about the human, but the thing that is informing the question is actually honesty. And
4: the reason why
5: care and honesty are a little bit different is when I'm trying to think of a question that is going to help the person see the good in themselves, see their strengths, see their values, see, their effort, what they do well. The honesty is actually for me. If I don't believe that is there to be pulled out, then it doesn't matter how much I care. Right.
4: Yeah.
5: It's like that belief, that honest belief that I know there's this good thing in you. I'll work to bring it out. And oftentimes when you're honest, it almost doesn't even sound like care. Like I, I can be pretty, I, we, in the groups where we help people practice and that, I tell people all the time, I, one of my favorite things is making people really uncomfortable with questions.
4: Well, you know, but also what I mean, what that says to me too, is it's not just honest, but it's actually an expression of confidence, which seems to me like that would translate. Like if people feel that, like they feel like, huh, there's an expression of confidence coming at me. That opens locked things, it would seem to me.
5: Yeah, that confidence does what we call giving permission, right? Yeah. If I said, you know, Lynn, you've done 300 episodes of this, like, can you tell me how your listening has changed somebody else's life? There's an assumption in that question, right? There's a really bold assumption, actually. But like, I can deliver it with confidence because I absolutely know it's true, even if you don't see it. And the way that's delivered then actually makes it easier. Like what you're noted, what is important about what you've identified is it now makes it easier for your brain to actually share that story. It's safer now, right?
4: Yeah. Well, I instantly went to, oh, I don't know. Do I have that story? I might have that story. Let me think about that.
5: Yeah. And I could push you and we would get the story if I phrase the question a different way. Hey, Lynn, do you think in the 300 episodes, your listening has changed anybody's life? It's easier for you to say no now.
4: Yeah. Yeah.
5: Oh, I'm not sure. Maybe it has, you know, versus the other when I said, like, tell me whose life you've changed, right? When I phrase it and I kind of corner you in that, that cornering actually makes it easier for you to identify that moment.
4: Right? It's so interesting. It reminds me a little bit of, you know, in parenting, they say, you know, catch them being good. Mm-hmm. You're doing sort of the same thing, right?
5: Yeah. And you're helping their brain see something that our brains don't see when we're by ourselves nearly as much. Our brains are designed to identify threat. Right. Even, and I like maybe the most salient like example of that is everybody has woke up like when they have a really busy day the next day and they prepared everything to go to bed. And then at 10 or 10:30, all of a sudden they wake up in a cold sweat because they can't stop thinking about the thing that they wish they hadn't said or the thing they wish they hadn't done 10 years ago. And their brain is like, you're ruminating on this thing that they screwed up on. Well, that's the default mode network. That's what the brain does when it's kind of in neutral and not doing anything else, is it's trying to fix the screw up you had in a past situation. And whenever I share that, I always will say, like, I don't know that many of us have like shot up out of bed at 10:30 at night just because we can't go to bed. We can't stop thinking about how awesome we were last week in our meeting, right?
4: Busted.
5: Yeah. Like we're like, oh, I can't, honey, I can't sleep. I mean, I did so well in the spelling bee in fifth grade, right? It doesn't happen, right? But the opposite seems like this. Oh yeah. Yeah. I woke up and remembered I wore something and everybody laughed at me in fifth grade and I'm 40 now. Right. And so understanding that is like where the door opens of connection. Like in me asking you that question, I make it easier for your brain to do something it often won't do on its own, to actually go back and like look at that experience to register, acknowledge, and then even be guided by the fact that your listening changed somebody else's life. Mm-hmm. Right? It builds your belief that that's possible. It kind of amplifies that experience so that then when you go to the next podcast, that is actually now driving the behavior a little bit more than it was before.
4: God, I want you as a coach before I get on recording anybody. Wow. So you have this great metaphor, this, I'm a fan of analogies, as you know, about finding blueberries that I think sort of gets at some of this. I want to invite you to share that.
5: Yeah. So that, I sort of ripped it off, to be honest, of like, it's a neuroanthropological metaphor. And it's not necessarily a metaphor. It's more of a, of like an explanation for this adaptive function in our brain. An adaptive function is an adaptation that your brain created over thousands and thousands of years. And what we were curious about when, as I was starting this work, is there's a ton of research that shows how much our brain prioritizes connection, right? Mm-hmm. And maybe the best example of that is if you've lost somebody, like if somebody's passed away or left, you've likely said things like, I can't eat, I can't think, I can't sleep, right? And what we know in through the brain activity is your limbic system is so activated because of the disconnection, which is like kind of triggered in the default mode or the dorsal anterior cingulate cortex, because those regions of the brains are so active, it's actually prioritizing connection over literal food and water. Yeah. Right. Like yeah. We don't have access to our executive functioning. We have, you know, like our brain is looking to reestablish connection over everything else. That's a broad generalization, but it fits the frame. So the question is why? Why does our brain make that prioritization? And the answer is from that anthropological neuroscience kind of explanation that when we were sitting around the campfire, you remembering. Right. So if you ran off and found blueberries, this is where the analogy comes in. We're sitting around the campfire. We understand it's pretty common, agreed upon understanding that like we're going to survive better if there's more than one of us.
4: Right.
5: Right. If you're there, we can sleep. We can split sleeping schedules. Right. So you watch for the bear 6 hours. I watch the bear 6 hours. We get our sleep. Right. And if you go find food and I go find food, we got two people finding. Now we can share that resource. We understand the need for another human being from that level pretty universally. What we don't see is that actually when you go out and find a bunch of blueberries, right, if you go out, we're the pack isn't doing well. We're not having had a bunch of food and you go find more blueberries than you can hold and you come back and we celebrate and we're awesome. We're making blueberry wine and we're holding you on our shoulders and all of this, right? In that moment, there is something that you've brought back that's actually more important than the blueberries. That if we don't get it, and by we meaning myself and anybody else who is a member of the pack, if we don't get it, our chances of survival actually go down. And what that is how you found it, where you found it, what skills you used to find it, how you didn't get eaten by the bear to find it, what effort it took to find it, how many, like every bit of that detail is important for two reasons.
4: You're listening to Sprouts, Radio from the Grassroots, a weekly program bringing you local radio productions of global interest. I'm your host, Lynn Borton. And my guest is Brian Fretwell. We're talking about connection curiosity.
5: Number one, it paints a map, if you will, of success that we can follow in the future. So every bit that I know about you, my brain is actually like listening. And here's the really cool piece is when you're sharing a story with me, my brain lights up in the exact same way your brain is lighting up. We call that neural coupling, right? So in neural coupling, now my brain is not only creating the map, but it's as though I'm having the same experience. So I'm like borrowing confidence from you. And what happens for you in that moment is you're offsetting your brain's natural tendency to when, and this is, everybody's had this experience, you just completed a goal that you've been working on for a long time. Within an hour, you're like, I could have done this better. I could have improved this. I could have, right? And what happens is you come back with the blueberries and your brain starts going, I messed up on this. I should have done this. And by me and the other members of the pack saying, how did you do that? Where did you do that? What skill did you find to do that? What strength did you use to do that? You're amplifying that region. Your brain is saying, oh, this action I did has value. This strength I used has value. This effort I put in has value, and now I'm more likely to do it again. And that is much more impactful on your future behavior than the celebration and the wine that we had because you found the blueberries.
4: And impactful on my companion's behavior, right? Because mm-hmm. they're going to learn from those lessons.
5: Yeah, and in that sharing of the story, you come back and share a blueberry story, somebody else comes back, and maybe there's a how we found the deer. We start to identify, oh, you have this specific skill set, I have this specific skill set, the other person has this specific skill set. And now we do a couple of things that are very uncommon in workplaces. We don't try to do everything, right? We lean on the person who's like, we make the plan based on our each other's strengths. And because that is the way that would most likely keep us alive.
4: Yeah. So you blew past this in this way, but you mentioned the success map. And I've listened to a couple of your interviews, your podcast elsewhere, where you've sort of generated a success map with someone using your questions to kind of get them to surface a story they didn't really know they had to tell.
5: Right.
4: And I'm wondering what happens for you, for them, when you do that. How does that unfold in your from your experience?
5: Well, should we just do it instead?
4: We can. So here's the thing. It's only a 28-minute episode. It's going to have to be really fast.
5: Yeah. Well, we could do it in three steps. Like you're about the 300th episode, right?
4: Yeah, you're number 303.
5: Yeah, so that's a big milestone. Yeah, like that's a big goal and achievement. Yeah. So a couple of quick questions. What do you have more of now? Internally for you. Now that you've had 300, what do you have more of that you didn't have in episode one?
4: I have more fascinating relationships in more places and more ideas that I want to pursue than I know what to do with.
5: So is that, so I heard two things, those relationships, what does the relationships bring you? Is that joy? Is that connection? Is that?
4: All of the above. I mean, it's buddies for adventures. It's thought partners. Mm-hmm. It's people that I think of when something happens and I want somebody to share it with.
5: If you had to wrap that all into one word, what would it be?
4: Love. I would call it love.
5: Yeah. So in 300 episodes, you had more love. Yeah.
4: Wow. I never would have gotten there.
5: Yeah. See how like simple, like, you know, I don't, if you would have answered that on a piece of paper, you might not have come up with that answer.
4: No, I would not have.
5: Different than happens when another human is asking you the question.
4: So that's really interesting because, you know, as I mentioned in the intro, I'm thinking about this period of reflection, this sabbatical, this December time, and I need to not be traveling solo in that. I need to figure out how I'm doing that with other people, don't I?
5: Yeah. And so the success map, like what it's designed to do is it really follows four parts. Like what were you looking for more of? Where have you had it? Where were the examples? What did you get when you had it? Right. And then it goes into what did you do to get it? Right. Mm-hmm. And then it goes into why did it matter or who was impacted? Right.
4: Yeah.
5: So what did you want more of? And you could, what did you want more of? What was the feeling? What was the experience? What were the moments that mattered the most and why did they matter? And then what were the strengths and effort? How did you get over challenges? So how did you, right? What were the steps you took? What are the strengths you used? And then what was the impact on yourself and others? And then once you know all of that, then what do you have more of now? Or what are you more confident that you can do now that you weren't before? The idea is that we're actually creating the narrative of the journey specific to like your inputs, to specific to your strengths, specific to the impact and your values and the things that matter. And what that paints is what we call the FIRES model, which is a model we use for generating questions that can then be delivered in the success map. And the FIRES model is feelings, influence, resilience, ethics, strengths. Right?
4: Say that again.
5: It's feelings, influence, resilience, ethics, and strengths, right?
4: Good list.
5: And so we just, in just saying, what did you have more of? Why did it matter to you? So love would go on the feelings, right? Or emotional intelligence. And so, oh, what I'm like, and we call it the FIRES acronym is like your internal fires. Well, from the feeling side, love is a driver for you.
4: Sure.
5: Right. And then when we go into the questions of like, how did you do this? Like, how did you get over challenges? We're outlining your influence. We're identifying your resilience. Like, how did you get over this? How did you push through the hard part? We're identifying your values and your purpose by saying like, why did it matter? What was the most meaningful purpose moment? And then we're identifying strengths by what did you do and what skills, and that map we can use at the end of a project, at the beginning of a project, communicates then to your kind of fires, you know, outline. And that, like, that's a way of using this experience to get a deeper understanding of self, both that you can use on your own, but also that you can use, right? Like knowing your spouse's fires, as it were, is pretty valuable, maybe, for
4: well, term. And speaking of self-interested curiosity, right, where asking these questions of someone else has value to us as well.
5: Yes.
4: Yeah.
5: Yeah. And that's the thing that makes connection work.
4: Yeah.
5: Right. Or that's where connection happens. Right. And the hardest thing to teach people is to use connection as a tool. Connection can't be the goal. Right. Connection is the nice to have thing that comes out of communicating in a way that is more functional for both people. Right. Communicating in a way that allows both people to feel valued, to see their value, and to be of value, right? It doesn't happen by saying you have value. Not that that's not important, not that I don't want to do that, but connection is I feel valued, right? And to make somebody feel valued, it's our job to extract, to find that value in them and make it valuable for us, right? Which is, it sounds selfish and really counterintuitive. But if you think about, like, if you go home and you say, how was your day? You're not asking anything of value. You're just saying, I care for you, which is fine. But stop asking, just say, I care for you. And you can both grunt and walk away because that's the only answer you're getting anyway, right? But for instance, I always use the example, my wife is a counselor with a background in mindfulness and gestalt and somatic therapy. She does really cool stuff all the time. And I'm in neuroscience, so I'm always interested. So I can say, hey, what's the coolest thing you did with the client today? And I am like, I can often even preface it with like, hey, I'm trying to think about different ways to approach. How did you get your client through a challenge today? Right? Now I've identified like the context. I'm trying to do this. How does your experience help me? Right.
4: Wow. Well, let me just say, wow, what value for me in this conversation. Holy cow. Thank you for that. So yeah. Before I let you go, are you game for my big jar of wannabe analogies?
5: Oh yeah, for sure.
4: Okay. So it's an actual jar. I have slips of paper in here with random words on them. I'm going to draw one for you, one for me, and one for our listeners. And we're going to make an analogy to curiosity with whatever is on here. Okay. Yours is a bowling ball. How is curiosity like a bowling ball? Mine is a toothache. And I have one for our listeners. So would you like to give it a go or you want me to go first?
5: I'll let you go first.
4: Okay. How is curiosity like a toothache? You can't ignore it. It can make you uncomfortable, and it's a signal of some level of urgency. Things go better when you pay attention to it. That is how curiosity is like a toothache. So how is curiosity like a bowling ball?
5: Yeah. To use it effectively, you have to be very intentional. It takes a whole lot of practice, and even with a lot of practice and intentionality, you can go in the gutter.
4: That's lovely. I love it. Okay. And listeners, yours is rubies. How is curiosity like rubies? Let me know. Facebook, Instagram, Blue Sky Analogy, hashtag Analogy. Well, Brian, holy cow, this was so fun. Thank you so much.
5: Yeah, thank you for having me. Yeah, that was really fast, right?
4: You've been listening to a Choose to be Curious conversation. Many thanks to my wise and curious guest, Brian Fretwell. Links to him, Finding Good, Finding Blueberries, and all his other wonderfulness on my website at choosetobecurious.com. You can share your rubies analogy on Facebook, Instagram, and Blue Sky at choosetobecurious, #analogy.
5: Understanding somebody's story is really at the heart of it. Like the more we're able to see the value in somebody's story, the less we have to use things like advice or suggestions or opinion, because you know that like we can connect with them without having to try to fix them. And it's in finding the value in their story that we're more able to help others and ourselves change.

That's it for Sprouts. 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
1: Are you and President Trump friends?
2: I'm his lawyer, was his lawyer, and now I'm the Deputy Attorney General.
0: Acting Attorney General Todd Blanche, grilled by senators at his confirmation hearing Wednesday over his ties to President Trump, his handling of the Epstein files, and his role in creating a $1.8 billion fund for Trump to give to his allies, including January 6th insurrectionists. We'll speak to Seattle Congress member Pramila Jayapal about Blanche, a vote by half the House Democrats to strip U.S. military funding for Israel, and her call for independent investigations into the killings of Johann Sebastian of Biddeford, Maine, and Lorenzo Salgado Araujo in Houston by ICE agents. We'll also talk to a lawyer for Lorenzo's brother, Victor. He was detained after witnessing his brother's killing. He now faces deportation. Then, is the U.S.-Iran war a forever war in the making? We'll speak with Ali Vyas of the International Crisis Group. And we look at the Trump administration's move to gut the Endangered Species Act. The group Earth Justice is suing.
3: They're trying to let activities like logging and oil drilling go forward, even if they'll destroy endangered species habitat, and even without taking the most basic measures to reduce that destruction.
0: All that and more coming up. Welcome to Democracy Now!, democracynow.org, The War and Peace Report. I'm Amy Goodman. The U.S. has struck Iran for a fifth consecutive day, targeting the capital, Tehran, and port cities, including Bandar Abbas, which is home to the headquarters of Iran's navy. On Thursday morning, the U.S. fired on an oil tanker attempting to reach Harg Island in the Strait of Hormuz. In retaliation, Iran attacked Bahrain, Kuwait, and Jordan. Iran's military warned if President Trump follows through on his threat to strike civilian infrastructure, it would strike all infrastructure across the Gulf. At least 35 civilians have been killed by U.S. strikes in recent days, according to Iranian authorities. This is President Trump speaking from Pennsylvania Wednesday.
4: They want to settle so badly. They don't like what we're doing. And they do want to settle. We'll find out whether or not we settle with them or we just finish it off.
0: The Trump administration's internal estimate of the cost of the U.S.-Israeli war in Iran has soared to as much as $100 billion, according to U.S. officials who spoke to NBC News. Meanwhile, Israel's defense minister, Israel Katz, told U.S. Defense Secretary Pete Hegseth Wednesday Israel's planning to keep its forces in so-called security zones in Gaza, Lebanon, and Syria. In Gaza, Israeli forces have killed four more people, including a child. Palestinian officials say an Israeli strike hit an apartment building in Deir al-Balah in central Gaza, killing Omar Abu Qasem, his wife Asma, and their six-year-old daughter Habiba. Their three-year-old son Sami was injured. This is a relative of the family.
5: This poor, innocent civilian family that has no connection to any military action is a neutral family who was sleeping. Their children were sleeping in their mother's lap. This is how innocent civilians are bombed on these nights, which are said to include a truce and peace.
0: Since last October's so-called ceasefire, Israeli forces have killed more than 1,100 Palestinians in Gaza. Israel's security cabinets approved nearly $500 million in funding for 34 new settlements in the occupied West Bank. That's according to far-right Israeli finance minister Bezalel Smotrich. Under his tenure, 103 Israeli settlements have already been established in the occupied West Bank, violating international law. This comes amidst growing Israeli settler violence against Palestinians and their property. This is Bezalel Smotrich.
6: We are making sure that the decisions we have made regarding the legislation and establishment of the new settlements in Judea and Samaria will not remain on paper, but will become reality on the ground. We are approving one government budget decision after another, budgets for roads, budgets for infrastructure, and also budgets for constructions, caravans.
0: On Capitol Hill, half of all Democrats voted Wednesday to support a measure slashing military funding to Israel. The amendment proposed by Republican Congressmember Thomas Massie would have eliminated $3.3 billion in annual U.S. military assistance to Israel. The measure was ultimately defeated by House Republicans, along with Democratic Minority Leader Hakeem Jeffries and Caucus Chair Pete Aguilar, who vowed to continue funding Israel. But the House Democratic Whip, Catherine Clark, supported Massey's amendment. She wrote in a statement, quote, "We should not provide a blank check for military aid to any country that does not comply with U.S. law, interests, and values. The Netanyahu government has failed to meet that standard," she said. The former House Speaker, Congressmember Nancy Pelosi of California, also voted to cut off funding to Israel, saying Americans, quote, "are rightly demanding an end to a perpetual cycle of war, and the Netanyahu government cannot maintain its current course," Pelosi said. The Senate Judiciary Committee heard testimony Wednesday from Acting Attorney General Todd Blanche, whom Trump has nominated to fill the role permanently. Democrats grilled Blanche over the Justice Department's handling of the Epstein files, the Trump administration's so-called anti-weaponization fund, and President Trump's $100 million settlement, it's believed, with the IRS. Blanche was also questioned about serving as President Trump's personal lawyer.
1: Are you and President Trump friends?
2: I'm his lawyer, was his lawyer, and now I'm the deputy attorney general. So I met him as his criminal defense attorney. I'm not sure there's very many people who have ever had a criminal defense attorney who calls that person their friend.
0: Republican Senator John Cornyn of Texas signaled he was undecided on Blanche. A no vote from Cornyn would effectively sink Blanche's nomination for attorney general. President Trump's pick to replace Tulsi Gabbard as director of national intelligence refused to say Wednesday whether Joe Biden won the 2020 election. Jay Clayton was testifying before the Senate Intelligence Committee at his confirmation hearing. Here he is being questioned by Georgia Democrat John Ossoff.
7: You refuse to answer a simple matter of fact about the 2020 election. Is that right?
8: No, that's not right.
7: Then answer the question. Who won the 2020 election?
8: I have answered the question.
7: Answer it. What is your answer?
8: I've given you my answer.
7: What is your answer? You refuse to answer a basic question about who won a presidential election?
8: No,
7: But you asked to lead America's intelligence community? Isn't it humiliating to be unable to answer this question, to have to indulge the president's delusions?
0: Jay Clayton also claimed not to know that his predecessor, Tulsi Gabbard, joined an FBI raid on an election center in Atlanta last year. And he defended President Trump's proposed $1.8 billion so-called anti-weaponization fund to compensate Trump allies and insurrectionists. Jay Clayton's the U.S. attorney for the Southern District of New York, where he oversaw the Justice Department indictment of former Venezuelan President Nicolas Maduro on drug trafficking charges. Meanwhile, the New York Times filed a motion to quash subpoenas that Jay Clayton and the U.S. attorney's office in Manhattan served to New York Times journalists after they reported on security concerns involving President Trump's new plane donated to him by Qatar. In a statement, the Times senior vice president, David McGraw, said, quote, "We are going to court to defend our journalists' rights to report freely on the administration and to provide the public with stories that matter," he said. The subpoenas were delivered to four Times journalists at their homes Friday to testify before a federal grand jury in the Southern District of New York. The Pentagon's announced plans to screen the testosterone levels of service members over the age of 30 and will offer voluntary replacement therapy to those with low T scores. The initiative was announced Wednesday by Defense Secretary Pete Hegseth, who's branded the Pentagon as the High T Department of War.
9: "I'm authorizing a new screening program for testosterone deficiency for our service members, ensuring you have the right testosterone levels to operate at your absolute best.
0: The Pentagon did not say whether women would be tested for testosterone or whether troops would be evaluated for other hormone deficiencies. This comes after Hegseth last year ordered a halt to all gender-affirming medical procedures for service members and removed openly transgender troops from the U.S. military. Hegseth has previously said women should not hold combat roles and has fired female leaders at the Pentagon while denying others promotions. In Georgia, another prisoner has died in the custody of ICE. That's Immigration and Customs Enforcement. On Wednesday, ICE announced 45-year-old Venezuelan immigrant Jesus Manuel Arena Silva was found unresponsive in a bus that was transporting him from one ICE jail to another with a suspected cause of death listed as cardiac arrest. It's at least the 22nd such death this year alone. It comes as the Department of Homeland Security said Wednesday it would reverse plans to halt traffic stops following the shooting deaths of two immigrants by ICE agents in less than a week. The reversal came after President Trump wrote on social media, "We cannot give up one of ICE's most important and effective crime-fighting tools, the traffic stop!" exclamation point, adding, "It won't happen on my watch," Trump wrote. About 100 million people in North America are under air quality alerts today as a thick blanket of smoke descends on cities from the upper Midwest to northeastern states. Overnight, air quality readings reached hazardous levels in cities including Minneapolis, Detroit, and Toronto. Forecasters warn New York and many East Coast cities will spend another day under hazy orange skies. More than 1,000 active fires are burning in Canada and dozens more in Minnesota. Meanwhile, more than 100 million people from the plains to the East Coast face heat advisories or extreme heat warnings today, with a massive heat dome bringing triple-digit heat and record temperatures to many areas. And here in New York City, dozens of pro-Palestine activists gathered for a vigil to demand the release of Dr. Hussama Bousafia, the director of Gaza's Kamel Edwin Hospital, who has been held in Israeli detention without charge since his abduction by Israeli troops 18 months ago. International calls to free Dr. Bousafia have been mounting over the past month, as his family and lawyers say

0: acting Attorney General Todd Blanche was grilled by senators during his confirmation hearing Wednesday to become Attorney General. Blanche previously served as President Trump's personal lawyer. He's headed the Justice Department on an acting basis since Trump fired Pam Bondi as Attorney General. It's unclear if Republicans have enough votes to confirm Blanche. During the hearing, outgoing Texas Senator John Cornyn blasted Blanche for his role in proposing a $1.8 billion fund for Trump to give to his allies, including January 6th insurrectionists. Republican Senator John Kennedy of Louisiana questioned Blanche about his ties to Trump.
1: Are you and President Trump friends?
2: I'm his lawyer, was his lawyer, and now I'm the Deputy Attorney General.
3: I'm his lawyer. Was his lawyer. Blanche corrected himself. Democratic Senator Dick Durbin criticized Blanche for continuing to act as if he were Trump's personal attorney.
4: In less than 18 months at the Department of Justice, you've shown you're still President Trump's personal attorney. Your tenure can be summed up in the four words you said, quote, "I love you, sir," to President Trump. This was your response when you were asked what you would say to him. This nation deserves an attorney general who loves the Constitution more than any single president, an attorney general focused on keeping America safe and combating corruption, not satisfying the president's personal grievances or channeling crypto cash to the administration's mega faithful.
3: During the Senate hearing, Blanche also faced questions about his handling of the Epstein files, and we'll hear his comments in a bit. But for more, we're joined now from Washington, D.C., by Democratic Congressmember Pramila Jayapal of Washington State. She's just introduced a bill with Senator Cory Booker to protect Epstein survivors whose personal information was improperly disclosed during the Trump's DOJ's recent release of the Epstein files, which Blanche was in charge of. But first, we want to go to the overall questioning of and the possibility that the acting or interim attorney general would become the attorney general. General, your assessment of Todd Blanche, Congressmember Jayapal?
5: Well, my assessment, Amy, is that he is not fit to be attorney general. He slipped and said what is true, that he acts as the president's personal attorney, not as the attorney general for the people of the United States. This is a very important position, and Donald Trump is putting his personal attorney in because he wants him to do all the things that Donald Trump wants to do. The political persecutions that have been happening under Todd Blanche as acting attorney general, the cover up of the Epstein files. You have to ask, what is he hiding for the president that he is not willing to come out and actually take responsibility for and prosecute the predators that are present throughout the Epstein ring? The slush fund, you know, that he negotiated. Now he says it's not going to happen. I don't believe him. I don't think there's anything in writing around that. The settlement with the IRS that he negotiated for Donald Trump himself. These are all indications of why he cannot be trusted as the top attorney for the people of the United States. He might be trusted as the top attorney for Donald Trump. That's not the role of attorney general. He should not be confirmed.
0: And Congressmember Jayapal, if you could clarify, there's been some reporting that suggests that, in fact, this confirmation hearing may be in part just symbolic, because he could, in principle, be acting attorney general for the duration of Trump's term.
5: Well, it's true that you can stay as an acting. However, I do think that it would be a significant step if the Republicans did not have the votes to confirm him. And I think that this is something that we need to fix. There is the possibility of people staying if they've been confirmed for another position. And then they can stay and transfer that confirmation into a new position. And so I think there's work to be done around that. But I do believe that John Cornyn, perhaps Tom Tillis, not clear to me from the questioning, who are now sort of cut loose because they won't be continuing in this position as senators, they might have the opportunity now to actually do what is right for the country. That is what I'm hoping for, because I think once he is, once they refuse to confirm him, there's much more opportunity for us to ensure that he doesn't continue in that position.

0: Congressmember Jayapal, ahead of Todd Blanche's confirmation hearing, the group World Without Exploitation released this video featuring Epstein survivors calling on senators to reject Blanche's nomination because of his role in disclosing their personal information while protecting the names of alleged abusers during the Department of Justice's release of records related to the Jeffrey Epstein investigation.
1: My name was released.
2: My phone number was released.
1: Where I went to school.
2: Where I live.
1: My students can now search me and read about my abuse.
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8: Our family's safety was put at risk.
9: Now, Todd Blanche wants to be the Attorney General of the United States.
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27: Vote no on Todd Blanche for Attorney General.
0: And several of Epstein's accusers were, in fact, seated in the Senate gallery during the hearing. And at the hearing, Illinois Democratic Senator Dick Durbin had a heated exchange with Acting Attorney General Todd Blanche on whether he would commit to personally meeting with Epstein survivors.
28: There are 10 individuals who were exploited and abused by Mr. Epstein. They are here today. None of them have had a chance to speak to anyone in the department or FBI, though they've asked repeatedly. So can I get your word under oath that within the next 30 days, you will personally sit down with these 10 victims and hear their case in terms of what needs to be done by the Department of Justice?
29: Chairman, I appreciate them being here today. I also have somebody from my office who's spent her entire career working on cases like Mr. Epstein's. She's in charge of our task force investigating human trafficking. She's available to talk to them.
28: She can sit right next to you. She can sit right next to you when you meet with these survivors.
29: I have never said I will not meet with survivors.
28: Will you meet with these 10 survivors? I'm asking you on the
29: if
28: record.
29: If they have lawyers, as you know, I'm prohibited from meeting directly with them.
28: I think you ought to be in the room because you ought to hear this. You had singular responsibility for these files. There was a delay in meeting the statutory requirement of disclosure. You were involved in that. I think you ought to be part of this. I am definitely
29: part of it, and I have been from day one.
0: And Congressmember Jayapal, you've just introduced a bill with Senator Cory Booker to protect Epstein survivors whose personal information was improperly disclosed during the Trump DOJ's recent release of the Epstein files. So if you could talk about what exactly you've called for.
30: Yes, we just introduced the Redact Act, and this comes really from the whole experience of the Epstein survivors over the last year and a half under this Trump administration, DOJ, and Todd Blanche's overseeing. And you might remember that when Pam Bondi, then the Attorney General, was before us in the Judiciary Committee where I sit, I did the first line of questioning. And the most powerful moment was when I asked the survivors to stand up, and they all stood up behind Pam Bondi. And I asked Pam Bondi to turn and to acknowledge them and to apologize for the fact that the Department of Justice, under her leadership and Todd Blanche's leadership, he was really the one who was managing the Epstein files. They're both responsible. They released the names of these survivors. They released personal information. And in some cases, the survivors had not even told their families about the abuse that they had experienced at the hands of these powerful predators and criminals in the Epstein ring. And there, at the same time that their personal information was released, they also redacted, the Todd Blanche and Pam Bondi redacted the names of the powerful predators, which was clearly, both things were against the Epstein Transparency Act. The damage that was done out of the release of that personal information, their addresses, their phone numbers, pictures of them, all of the details of the abuse that they had suffered, they have not had any way to get recompense for that. And so the Redact Act essentially allows survivors a private right of action to sue the Department of Justice, including for monetary damages, because their information was released. I have spent hours and hours and hours with the survivors. I've gotten to know them incredibly well. They are so brave, so courageous. They are taking so many risks in continuing to stand up. They are inspiring people across the country to stand up and speak out about the abuse that other women have experienced at the hands of traffickers and predators. And it is really remarkable to me that to this day, they have not been able to sit down with Todd Blanche. And I will just say also that after that hearing, I was invited to meet with Pam Bondi because she had personally spied on me and had a document that showcased the files that I had looked at when I was reviewing the Epstein files. And so I made a big stink about it.
1: This is a big deal, Congresswoman Jayapal. Just to explain for people to understand, you have to go into a room and look at the files, and they were filming you. They were surveilling you, looking at the files?
30: They were surveilling me, not with film, but what they did is they had a password protected account. So you had to sign in. And what they did is they downloaded my search history. And I only found out, Amy, because a photographer, I think it was AP photographer, took a picture of her binder when she was testifying. And it said, Representative Pramila Jayapal's search history. And it had all of the files that I had looked at documented on that piece of paper. So yes, they were surveilling members of Congress and what we searched for in preparation for her hearing before us on the Judiciary Committee. So I met with her. It was supposed to be one-on-one. And of course, Todd Blanche walks in 5 minutes after. I spent an hour with both of them and I grilled them on the surveillance of members of Congress and also on all of the things that they had done to hurt survivors and to protect the president. And I have to tell you, Todd Blanche was responsible for all of that. It was very clear to me that he was the one who was making the decisions, who was acting essentially as the president's personal attorney in redacting the names of powerful predators and allowing for the release of the names of these victims who of these survivors. He really, I think, wanted to discourage anyone else from coming forward with more information. He failed at that. They are continuing to come forward.
1: Well,
30: but it's just another reason why he shouldn't be, a big reason why he shouldn't be the attorney general.
1: We only have a few minutes and we want to get to the testosterone tests of service members. We want to get to ICE. But first, Congressmember Jayapal, I want to ask you about Israel. On Wednesday, you joined over 100 other Democrats. That's more than half the Democrats who voted to support a measure slashing military funding to Israel. The amendment proposed by Republican Congressmember Thomas Massie would eliminate $3.3 billion in annual U.S. military assistance to Israel. Notable Democrats voting to cut the funding included the former House Speaker Nancy Pelosi. Can you talk about the significance of this shift? More than half the Democrats who voted to end military funding of Israel, except for the Iron Dome.
30: It is a sea change, Amy. As you know, I was one of the first Democrats to call for ending military assistance, to call out the genocide in Gaza that is being perpetrated by the Israeli government, to call out the violence in the West Bank by the IDF and by settlers. And this is the first time in Congress where members of Congress, over half of the Democratic caucus, has responded to the pleas and the cries and the energy and organizing across the country to stop using our taxpayer dollars to send more bombs to kill children in Gaza and to commit this genocide. And so it is really significant. I think this only was possible because the genocide occurred. That's something that our colleague Rashida Tlaib said, and it sticks with me every moment that I talk about this issue, because You know, it is the horror of what has unfolded that has finally allowed us to confront the fact that we should not be using taxpayer dollars to send to Israel to perpetrate this kind of violence. So the fact that over half of the Democratic caucus voted for this, I think, sends a new message to Benjamin Netanyahu and the Israeli government that they are not going to continue to get this kind of assistance. Delia Ramirez's bill that I co-lead, called Block the Bombs, now has over 80 co-sponsors on it, and that blocks any offensive weapons funding to Israel. So I think we are moving forward, and I want people across the country to know that their organizing matters, their voices matter. And yesterday you saw it in this vote in Congress.
0: Well, we want to go to the issue now of testosterone. The Pentagon has announced plans to screen the testosterone levels of service members over the age of 30 and will offer voluntary replacement therapy to those with a low T score. The initiative was announced Wednesday by Defense Secretary Pete Hegseth, who's branded the Pentagon as the High T Department of War. It's not clear what will happen to women in the military. This comes after Hegseth last year ordered a halt to all gender-affirming medical procedures for service members and removed openly transgender troops from the U.S. military. So, Congress member Jayapal, if you could comment on that. I mean, even medical professionals who concede that there might be some loss of muscle mass, etc., in men after the age of 30, say that there is a very high risk of young men taking testosterone, becoming infertile, and also increasing cardiovascular health, the risks.
30: Yes, this is, it would be absurd and laughable if it wasn't so serious on many counts. Number one, the medical issues that you have identified with forcing people to take testosterone. Number two, the hypocrisy in banning trans service members and then prescribing testosterone for members of the military. It's not clear whether that's male members or male and female members. Number three, the idea that, yesterday in judiciary, we had an anti-trans bill that essentially criminalizes gender-affirming care. Well, providing testosterone is actually gender-affirming care. If it was under consent of the individuals who were there, there are situations where it is prescribed with a doctor. This is what providing gender-affirming care is. And so while they are attacking trans people for getting gender-affirming care, they are at the same time imposing this requirement for testosterone on members of the military. And I warned my Republican colleagues yesterday in committee, they better watch what they vote for, because this kind of intrusive behavior where the government is getting involved in prescribing what medication you do or don't take without your consent, without the consent of doctors, the screening, invasive screenings of people to determine what their hormone levels are. Are they actually male? I asked my colleagues on judiciary to think about if they want to have their testosterone levels checked and testosterone provided. So there's so many hypocrisies and absurdities about this, but it is dangerous.
1: So not only a high T Department of War, but a high T Congress.
30: Imagine that.
1: Let's turn to the Trump administration's immigration crackdown and last week's fatal shooting by ICE of two men, one in Texas in Houston, one in Biddeford, Maine, one from Mexico, one from Colombia. Congressmember Jayapal, you just spearheaded a letter to DHS and ICE signed by almost 200 members of Congress, almost entire Democratic caucus, demanding accountability for the killings of Lorenzo Salgado Araujo in Houston and Johann Sebastian in Biddeford, Maine. What exactly are you demanding? And here you have Susan Collins running for Senate again, who approved unfettered tens of billions of dollars to go to the Department of Bureau of Protection and ICE. And yet still, in both of these cases and in so many others, there are no body cam footage. There are no body cams that these men are wearing, the ICE agents.
30: Amy, this, what ICE is doing is absolutely horrific and unacceptable. And, it's hard to even look at these videos and not be not be in tears about the fact that there is a Trump militia roaming our streets, our towns, our cities, killing people regardless of immigration status with absolutely no accountability. And there have been at least six killings, murders of people in ICE-related enforcement activities. And the latest two with Lorenzo Salgado Araujo and Johann Sebastian Guerrero in Maine and in Texas are a continuation of this. So our letter demands independent investigations. We do not trust DHS. DHS comes out and says that somebody is weaponizing the vehicle. That's what they said in the case of Lorenzo Salgado. That is clearly not true from the video footage. It's also what they said in the case of Renee Good, where there was absolutely no accountability. In the case of Johann Sebastian Guerrero, they don't even claim that the officer was trying to protect his own safety, that he feared for his own safety. They essentially say he feared for public safety, and that's why he fired multiple times into the vehicle, killing Johann Sebastian Guerrero, leaving behind a wife and a young child. So in both of these cases, what we got over almost 200 Democrats to say, almost the entire Democratic caucus, remarkable effort in less than 24 hours that shows the urgency that we feel around demanding accountability, independent investigations, sharing of information, a refusal to deport the witnesses that are there. In Lorenzo Salgado Araujo's case, there were three witnesses in the car with Lorenzo Salgado, and they were picked up by ICE, put into detention, and put into removal proceedings so that ICE could deport them out of the country before they can testify. And so we have demanded a series of things, including we want to know why are they not wearing body camera, any of them wearing body cameras, when DHS has just been given $210 billion in funding by Republicans and Donald Trump. They still don't have body cameras. And in addition, it is clear to me that they are either not getting training or getting training to shoot directly at people, to murder people in the streets, which is, you know, just outrageous. And so we've also asked for information about exactly what training they are undergoing. But to me, Amy, this all says that ICE should not exist as it exists. There is no reason for this kind of criminal activity. And the fact that they have deportation quotas, 2,000 people every day that they're supposed to deport, that is the root cause of what is leading to this Trump militia in our streets.
0: Well, I also want to bring into the conversation Ruby Powers. She's an immigration attorney representing Lorenzo Salgado Araujo's younger brother, Victor Salgado Araujo. Victor witnessed the killing of his own brother by an ICE agent in Houston. At the time of the shooting, Lorenzo was driving Victor and two other men to a construction job site. After the ICE agent fatally shot Lorenzo, immigration agents detained Victor and the two other men. They now all face deportation. Ruby Powers joins us now from Houston. Welcome to the program, Ruby. If you could talk about, you spoke to your client, Victor, at a detention center on Saturday, if you could tell us what he said and also the implications of the three witnesses to this homicide now facing deportation proceedings.
2: Yes, thank you. I've met with him multiple times since Friday, and just him giving me the details of what happened that day are very shocking and horrific. And even more reports have been coming out about how the violation of policing policies that happened, especially with unmarked vehicles and shooting into a vehicle. But he gave me a detailed account of the pursuit that was done by the unmarked vehicles and then later being on the side of the road, an agent, which they didn't know at the time was an agent, while getting out of the vehicle, walking up to the passenger side, yelling stop, and then shooting through an opened window on the passenger side, which passed right by my client, Victor, and unfortunately hit Lorenzo. Then they looked around. Victor thought he had been shot. The loud sound in his ear of the bullet, of the gunshot, and then Lorenzo was bleeding and holding his side. Soon after, it was only then, when the door was opened, Victor's door, that he saw on the lanyard ICE on the agent's body. And that is when he realized it was ICE. They had never announced themselves. There was no indication that it was ICE. And then Victor and the other witnesses were put on the side and handcuffed. And my client was on his knees with his hands behind his back with handcuffs. And he saw that his brother was in need of care. He yelled out in his broken English, you know, call for help, help my brother. In anguish, he saw that it took 20 to 30 minutes for an ambulance to arrive. And then my client and the others were shuttled off from vehicle to vehicle with chains on their feet and handcuffed, and eventually sent to the Montgomery Processing Center in Conroe, Texas, which they are still there to this day.
1: This is absolutely horrifying that Victor is now in detention, faces deportation, grieving his brother's death, which he witnessed as the family now is preparing for a funeral. Now, Congressmember Jayapal just talked about getting the special visa, a witness visa. Ruby Powers, talk about the significance of this, which would mean that the witnesses cannot be deported to other countries.
2: Yeah, so there is an S visa, which is not the one we're pursuing at the moment, but that is one for those who cooperate with law enforcement. There's also the U visa, which is a victim of a crime, or it can be in circumstances having information of a being a witness, a key witness. But going back to your point, yes, I mean, when they got detained, they immediately got put in immigration proceedings. And my client has a hearing next week. So just as you're explaining, he's grieving. There's a visitation today, and his family's coming in from Mexico and around the country. We're fighting for his stay here in the country. But we've had cooperation with the Harris County District Attorney for a U visa certification. So we're very grateful and working and pursuing all avenues. And then at the same time, he wants to be accessible as a witness. And it's really hard for him to do that when he's 45 minutes away from Houston in basically a jail to be accessible to multiple agencies in this investigation.
0: Well, Ruby, we just have 20 seconds, but could you clarify if the witnesses are deported, can they not testify?
2: Well, I think it would be a very fettered situation. They can try to testify in various ways, but the thing is there's like almost six or so investigations going on, and this could take years. And so being able to, and we don't want any retaliation any sort in any way, so being able to be in the United States freely to be able to give that testimony is what we're asking for transparency and for due process.
1: Ruby Powers, I want to thank you for being with us, immigration attorney representing Lorenzo Salgado's younger brother, Victor, who's in detention right now. There will be an open viewing of the body this afternoon in Houston. Democracy Now! Will cover this right through the funeral on Saturday and all that develops beyond. I also want to thank Congressmember Pramila Jayapal, Democratic Congressmember from Seattle, from Washington State. Coming up, is the U.S.-Iran war a forever war in the making? We'll speak to Ali Vaez of the International Crisis Group. Back in 30 seconds.

0: told you.
1: Rapture by Cassie Velasa, performing at the Brooklyn Folk Festival. This is Democracy Now!, democracynow.org, the War and Peace Report. I'm Amy Goodman with Nermeen Sheikh.
2: The U.S. has struck Iran for a fifth consecutive day, targeting the capital Tehran and port cities, including Bandar Abbas, which is home to the headquarters of Iran's navy. Earlier today, the U.S. fired on an oil tanker attempting to reach Kharg Island in the Strait of Hormuz. In retaliation, Iran attacked Bahrain, Kuwait, and Jordan. Iran's military warned that if President Trump follows through on his threat to strike civilian infrastructure, it would strike all infrastructure across the Gulf. At least 35 civilians have been killed by U.S. strikes in recent days, according to Iranian authorities.
1: For more, we go to Ali Vaya, senior advisor to the president of the International Crisis Group, where he's also Iran project director. His piece for the New York Times this week is headlined, "This is a Forever War in the Making." Ali, explain.
3: Good to see you, Amy. So what I meant by saying that this is a forever war in the making is that Iran and the U.S. Had a ceasefire agreement on April 8th. It took them almost another 2 months to reach a memorandum of understanding, which was really a basic formula for ending the war and reopening the Strait of Hormuz. They decided in that page and a half document, which only has 14 paragraphs, to address the essential, which was ending the war, and defer all the substantial issues about how to resolve the nuclear standoff or provide Iran with more substantive sanctions relief. So this was really the minimal that they could do, and it took them more than 2 months to negotiate it. But then in implementation, that MOU has almost fallen apart in less than 3 weeks. So if even a minimal understanding is not going to work between Iran and the U.S., it means that no floor would basically be able to bear the weight of this animosity. And that means that we are going to end up in cyclical cycles of violence. It might be limited tit-for-tats. It might be all-out confrontations. But if we cannot resolve this diplomatically, then there is only one formula that remains, which is the continuation of the conflict in one form or another.
2: And Ali, in the New York Times piece, you point in particular to the fifth paragraph of the Memorandum of Understanding. If you could explain what that was, what it said, and why it was ambiguous in terms of what implementation was required by both sides.
3: Right. So Article 5 of the MOU is really a masterclass in diplomatic malpractice, because you might at times decide to have some constructive ambiguity in the text in order to get the two sides to the finish line and sign on to the document. But then you have to resolve those differences in interpretation. Otherwise, that constructive ambiguity becomes destructive. And this is precisely what has happened. Paragraph 5 basically allowed, it says that it would be Iran's responsibility to reopen the Strait of Hormuz and bring the traffic back to where it was prior to Israeli-U.S. aggression against Iran in late February. It doesn't name any other country. It doesn't talk about a northern corridor, which is in Iran's territorial waters, or the southern corridor, which is in Oman's territorial waters. It just says Iran will do its best efforts to reopen the strait. Now, Iranians took that as U.S. recognition of their control over the Strait of Hormuz. The U.S. saw that as Iran opening the northern corridor and the middle corridor, which is the international waterway that Iran claims that it has mined. And then the U.S. would be able to open a southern corridor in Oman's territorial waters as an alternative to Iranian-controlled transit routes. Now, obviously, Iran saw this as a U.S. attempt to try to erode Iranian leverage. It warned Qatar and Oman and other countries that were using that the transit route, and it eventually started firing at vessels that were going through that route. And that is what has started the conflict, which, again, is quite a tragic irony, because the MOU was negotiated to finish the war, not that it becomes a pretext for another round of war.
2: Well, it is extraordinary, as you say in the piece, that the war has now become entirely about the control of this strait, which is an outcome of the war and not a cause of it. So if you could talk about that to begin with, and then the fact that the Wall Street Journal reported yesterday that Trump hosted a meeting in the Situation Room where among the possibilities that were discussed with respect to Iran was the potential seizure of Kharg Island and the potential bombing of a tunnel complex at Pickaxe Mountain. If you could respond to that.
3: Sure. So you're absolutely right. Before the war and in the 47-year history of U.S.-Iran animosity, the Strait of Hormuz was always open. Iran had never shut it down until it faced an existential threat from U.S. and Israel. And now this conflict has become entirely about a reopening of the Strait. But let's also be honest about what has happened here, because I think even within the White House, there is not clear recognition of how elements of this same Trump administration have tried to undermine the president's agenda. The U.S. representative to the U.N., Mike Waltz, negotiated this southern corridor with the International Maritime Organization, I think precisely aimed at undermining the MOU that Vice President Vance had negotiated in the same way that Secretary Rubio negotiated an agreement between the government of Lebanon and Israel, which undermined another article of the MOU, Article 1 of the MOU, because in a way it implicitly recognized Israel's occupation of southern Lebanon as long as Hezbollah is not disarmed. So this is not just, you know, some in Iran see it as a division of labor, but I do believe that it's just divisions within the Trump administration that is responsible for this situation, that, you know, instead of the MOU becoming a confidence building exercise, it has turned into the exact opposite.
1: Now, we just have a minute left, but I want to ask you about this new news out of CNN that the U.S. military hasn't conducted the standard review of intelligence tied to the strike on the girls' school in Manab that killed over 175 people. They're saying it sat for months with a military command while leaders have held off on ordering critical standard intelligence review. President Trump was interviewed on Fox News, and he, remember, over 160 little girls going to school around that number died. And Trump is now saying the fact that a U.S. Tomahawk missile was used might be AI?
3: Well, that is really one of the most tragic things that happened in this war, and the Pentagon hasn't really taken responsibility. And I would say, Amy, that this is one of the main reasons that the U.S. lost the battle for hearts and minds in Iran, because the U.S. was supposed to go to the rescue of the Iranian protesters, not to target civilians and not take responsibility for it.
2: And Ali, finally, you end your piece by proposing a means for the U.S. and Iran to transcend this impasse. If you could just say what you propose, and also just say a little bit about what the situation in Iran is like, where reportedly inflation is nearing 90%.
3: Right. So, look, there is really no military solution to reopening the strait other than the U.S. occupying the entire southern shoreline of Iran, which would come at a very high cost in terms of American blood and treasure. And it's not even sustainable because at the end of the day, the Iranians could continue firing drones and missiles into the strait from much more further inland. So there is really no military solution. The best solution is for both sides to agree to return to the MOU and to respect its terms. Iran had already returned 50% of the traffic of the strait back to normal in the first week of the MOU's implementation if there was no insistence on opening a southern corridor. Now, there could be a joint coordination center between Iran and the GCC so that both sides of the Gulf have control over what's coming in and going out. It wouldn't be just Iranian control. And that is something that I do believe that the Iranians can live with.
1: We want to thank you so much, Ali Vaya, senior advisor to the president of the International Crisis Group. We'll link to your new piece in the New York Times. This is a forever war in the making. And on that Minab school in southern Iran, where over 170 people were killed, there were little boys and girls. Coming up, we look at the Trump administration's move to gut the Endangered Species Act back in 15 seconds.

0: Joan Baez singing Joe Hill. This is Democracy Now!, democracynow.org. I'm Mimi Goodmuth-Nurman-Sheikh.
1: We turn now to the latest effort by the Trump administration to dramatically weaken the Endangered Species Act, a bedrock of successful U.S. conservation for more than 50 years. The Interior and Commerce Departments announced a rule change last week that would reinterpret the word harm in the language of the law to no longer include destruction of habitat where endangered species live. This change will open previously protected areas to development, oil drilling, and other extractive industry.
0: Conservation groups, including the Center for Biological Diversity, the Sierra Club, Oregon Wild, and others, are now suing the Trump administration over the rule change. They're being represented by Earth Justice. So we go to Earth Justice now, Senior Attorney Ben Levitin. Ben, lay out your case. What is the lawsuit based on? What is this change?
2: Yeah, thanks for having me, Amy. We at Earth Justice filed suit because the Trump administration is trying to eliminate one of the most important tools that we have for saving species from extinction. They are trying to say that destroying a species habitat does not count as harming it under the Endangered Species Act. Now, the Endangered Species Act is a landmark law for protecting the natural world. It was passed almost unanimously by Congress in 1973, signed by President Richard Nixon, supported by majorities in both parties. And it has always recognized that in order to save endangered species, they need to have a place to live. And that's such an important national commitment that we made in that statute. It's like a statement that we are not going to let the web of life unravel on our watch. And what we're seeing from the Trump administration now is just a total repudiation of the premise that endangered species need places to have shelter, to have food, to raise their young. They're saying that if a company wants to drill for oil and destroy the last patch of land that an endangered species needs to live on, that's totally fine. Go ahead. They're saying that if someone wants to log a forest, that's the last place where an endangered owl can live, that's fine. And it's so inconsistent with the premise of the Endangered Species Act and the commitment that we've made not to drive species to extinction. And it's that violation of the law, that just complete undermining of the statute that has governed our management of natural resources and species for more than 50 years. That is the cause of our lawsuit. We're just determined to restore the protections that these species need.
1: And finally, you know, an intergovernmental body of leading scientists has found, of course, it exactly echoes what you're saying, that changing or degrading animal habitats is the top reason for biodiversity loss around the world. Also earlier this year, the Trump administration voted to exempt oil and gas drilling in the Gulf of Mexico from measures to protect endangered whales and species at risk. So, Ben, if you could just say, what are you hoping will come out of this case?
2: Yeah, absolutely. That's an important point. Habitat destruction is the biggest driver of extinction. So if you aren't protecting against habitat destruction, I mean, that's a loophole is not a big enough word to say what that does to the framework for conserving endangered species. That is just contrary to the entire project and commitment that we have. And so what we are hoping is that the Trump administration's latest action, where they have just deleted the definition of the word harm from their regulations for the Endangered Species Act, will be reversed. And what the statute requires, which is the conservation of species habitat, will be recognized by the Trump administration.
0: We want to thank you, Ben Levitin, for joining us, senior attorney at Earth Justice. The group has sued the Trump administration to preserve the Endangered Species Act. That does it for our show. I'll be in Kansas City this weekend, July 17th and 18th, in Overland Park at the Glenwood Arts Cinema. They'll be showing the film about Democracy Now! Called Steal the Story, Please. I'll be there doing the Q&A with the directors, Tia Lesson and Carl Diehl, Friday night at 7 p.m. and Saturday at the 4 o'clock matinee and the 7 p.m. evening screening of Steal This Story, please. You can go to our website at democracynow.org. We'll be celebrating KKFI Community Radio and Kansas City PBS. We hope you can join us in Overland Park in Kansas City. That does it for our show. Welcome back to Mike Burke, the Anjali Kamat, Messiah Rhodes. I'm Amy Goodman with Nermeen Sheikh.
3: 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At graduation, a likable but unambitious high school senior, Lloyd Dobler, John Cusack, has one sole focus, to date Diane Court, Ione Skye. She's a beautiful class valedictorian, and to everyone's amazement, Diane agrees to go out with Lloyd. 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Say Anything also stars John Mahoney and Lily Taylor. 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KCSB is a media sponsor of UCSB A&L's Summer Film Series for 2026. Oh, in your eyes, the light, the heat.

0: Well, Miles Davis, so what? Well, I'll tell you so what. I'm Mimi Rosenberg, and this is Building Bridges. This year, the United States marked 250 years since the Declaration of Independence. There was fireworks and parades and celebrations of freedom. Yet beneath the pageantry lies a question that generations of freedom fighters have asked. Freedom, freedom for whom? Democracy for whom? Independence for whom? The United States proclaimed liberty while indigenous nations were dispossessed. Africans were enslaved, workers exploited, women denied rights, and wealth concentrated among the property class. From its inception, American democracy carried a profound contradiction: political freedom for some alongside economic and social domination for many. The nation was built not only on stolen land and stolen labor, but on an economic system that concentrated wealth and power upward while limiting the democratic participation of ordinary folk. Across generations, racial divisions, white supremacy, xenophobia, patriarchy, ableism, anti-immigrant politics, and discrimination against LGBTQIA+ communities, while they have too often served as tools to fragment solidarity and protect the privileges of economic elites. Today, those contradictions have reached a dangerous stage. Wealth is concentrated in the hands of a tiny oligarchic class, possessing levels of economic and political power unimaginable to previous generations. Billionaires, corporations, financial institutions, and unelected centers of power increasingly shape public policy, public discourse, and even the boundaries of democratic participation itself. When extreme concentrations of wealth erode democratic institutions, when fear and scapegoating are mobilized against immigrants, racial minorities, dissenters, and vulnerable communities, when corporate power merges with state power to discipline opposition and protect privilege, history teaches us that democracy can give way to authoritarianism, to fascism. The warning signs are before us. Yet history is not only the story of domination. It's also the story of resistance. From indigenous resistance to abolitionism, labor insurgencies, civil rights struggles, women liberation, disability justice, immigrants' rights organizing, LGBTQIA+ liberation, anti-war movements, and movements for economic democracy, generations have fought to expand the meaning of freedom and challenge systems of exploitation and exclusion. You see, dignity means recognizing the full humanity of every person. It means rejecting every ideology that assigns greater worth to some lives than others. It means creating a society where every person has not merely the formal right to vote, but the real capacity to live fully, with housing, healthcare, education, meaningful work, democratic participation, cultural expression, self-determination, and the material resources necessary to realize their full human potential. The measure of freedom is not the wealth accumulated by billionaires. It is the well-being, security, and empowerment of the people themselves. To help us explore these questions, we're joined by Abdul Akalimat, Professor Emeritus of African American Studies and Information Sciences at the University of Illinois, founder of the Malcolm X Project, renowned scholar, organizer, Pan-Africanist, and one of the foremost interpreters of the Black radical tradition. And what I want to do now, you've just excited me to, I'll leave you with a particular current event and thought, and then I want to play a poem by the late, great Imari Amamu Baraka. The thought that I have as I picked up the paper this morning, still getting home delivery, still a bit shy or angered or frightened by the digital world, I picked up the paper, and there, the Patriotic Front, a neo-fascist group that was formed by Thomas Rousseau in 2017 after the infamous Unite the Right rally in Charlottesville, Virginia, where I too watched as counter-protester, among which I was, Heather Heyer, was killed when a member of the Patriotic Front drove his car into her and others. They marched, perhaps 400 strong, in Washington, D.C., unimpeded, in full dress regalia, in this instance khakis, although the same face cover that might have been a hood covered their vile, vicious protestations against democracy and in celebration of a white supremacist exclusionary society. Now, having said that, and I want to leave you with that for a moment, I want to play this poem by Baraka, and then Dr. Kalimat, put it together for us. So let's listen to Baraka.
1: Ray light morning fire lint. Yes, the pain in dreams comes again. Race pain, people are people are people everywhere. Yeah, ooh, ooh, ooh, ooh, ooh, yeah, ooh, ooh, ooh, ooh, yeah. Our people, yes, people, every people, most people, ooh, ooh, ooh, ooh, ooh, ooh, yeah, ooh, ooh, ooh, ooh, ooh, most people in pain. Yes, the pain and pain today. Oh, wow, oh, wow, it must be the devil. Oh, wow, oh, wow, it must be the devil. It must be the devil. It must be the devil. Oh, wow, oh, wow, yeah, devil, yeah, devil. Oh, wow, must be the devil. Must be the devil. Must be the devil. It can't be Rockefeller. It can't be him, no, Lord. It can't be DuPont, no, Lord. Can't be, no, Lord. No way, no way, Nassau, no way, Jose. Can't be them rich folks. They's good to us. They's good to us. They's good to us. They's good to us. They's good to us. I know that Master told me so. I seated on Channel 7. I seated on Channel 9. I seated on Channel 4 and 2 and 5. The rich folks, good to us. Poor folks ain't shit. Hallelujah. Hallelujah. Oh, wow. Oh, wow. Everything gonna be different after we die. We ain't gonna be hungry. Ain't gonna be pain. Ain't gonna be suffering. Won't go through this again after we die. After we die. Oh, wow. Oh, wow, wow. After we die, it's all gonna be good. Have all the money we need after we die. Have all the food we need after we die. Have a nice house like the rich folks after we die. After we die. After we die. We can live like Reverend Ike after we die. Hallelujah. Hallelujah. Must be the devil. It ain't capitalism. It ain't capitalism. It ain't capitalism. No, it ain't that. Jimmy Carter wouldn't lie. Life's unfair, but it ain't capitalism. Must be the devil. Oh, wow. It ain't the police. Jimmy Carter wouldn't lie. You know Rosalind wouldn't, or Lillian. His drunken racist brother ain't no reflection on Jimmy. Must be the devil, goddamn, I tell you. The devil killed Malcolm and Dr. King, too. Even killed both Kennedys and Pablo Neruda. Overthrew Allende's government. Killed Lumumba and is negotiating with Step and Fetch It. Sleep and eat in Birmingham over there in Salisbury. Going under the name of Ian Smith. Must be the devil. It can't be Vorster. It can't be apartheid. It can't be imperialism. Jimmy Carter wouldn't lie. Then you hear him saying his State of the Union message, I swear on Rosalind's face lifted catatonia, I wouldn't lie. Nixon lied, Haldeman lied, Dean lied, Hoover sucked too, but Jimmy don't. Jimmy wouldn't. Jimmy ain't lying. It must be the devil. It must be the devil. Put your money on the plate. It must be the devil. In heaven, we'll all be straight. It can't be Rockefeller. He gave Amos Pootbooty a scholarship to Behavior Modification University, and Genevieve Almost White works for his foundation. It must be It can't be Mellon. He gave Winky Suckass a fellowship in his bank. Put him in charge of closing out mortgages in the low-life Pittsburgh Hill section. It can't be him. Yes, sir. Yes, sir. Yes, sir. Yes, sir. Yes, sir. Yes, sir. Yes, sir. Yes, sir. Yes, sir. Put your money in the plate. Don't be late. Don't have to wait. You're going to be in heaven after you die. You're going to get all you need once you're gone. Yes, sir. I heard it on the Jeffersons. I heard it on the Rookies. I swallowed it whole on Roots. Wasn't it nice? Wasn't it nice? Slavery was so cool, and all you had to do was wear derbies and vests and train chickens and buy your way free if you had a mind to. Must be the devil. It wasn't the white folks, them lazy chain they self and throw their own black asses in the bottom of the boat. Well, now that you mention it, there was a certain king ass black Uwasi that helped throw your ass in the bottom of the boat, your mama, your wife, and you never see them no more. It must have been the devil. Give me your money. Put your money in this plate. Heaven will be here soon. You just gotta die. Just gotta stop living. Close your eyes, stop breathing, and bam-o, heaven be here. You have all of what you need. Bam-o, all of a sudden, heaven be here. You have all of what you need. That assembly line you work on will dissolve in thin air. Oh, wow, wow. Oh, wow, wow. Just gotta die. Just gotta die. This old world ain't nothing. Must be the devil got you thinking so. It can't be Rockefeller. It can't be Morgan. It can't be capitalism. It can't be national oppression. Oh, wow, no way. Now, go back to work and cool it. Go back to work and lay back just a little while longer till you pass. It's all gonna be all right. Once you're gone, give me that last bit of silver you got stashed there, sister. Give me a dust now, brother man. It'll be okay on the other side. Your soul be clean, be washed pure white. Yes, yes, yes. Oh, wow. Now go back to work. Go to sleep. Yes, go to sleep. Go back to work. Yes. Oh, wow. Oh, wow. Yes. Yes. Amen.
0: Pretty ferocious. We are
2: we need a new voice.
0: Back with our dear friend Professor Abdul Akalimat. Your thoughts as to Baraka, the poem, the sentiments there. And a certainly patriotic front, a neo-fascist group marching through the streets unimpeded of Washington, D.C. by the hundreds, faces cloaked. How are we to truly understand the issues of

0: ourselves in. And what's interesting is that what's happening today from the right, from Trump, is the same kind of dialectic. He's putting forward people are communist and not working class people fighting to make a better life and trying to use anti-communism, which is an idealist reference because that's not what he's facing. And frankly, it might be better if he was facing that, but he's not facing that right now. What he's facing is a broad mass social movements that are beginning to wake up the working class. But he's using this idealist attack as part of the long history in this country of anti-communism. And I think that the key thing for us to think about is the fact that the survey data about policy questions demonstrates that the majority of people are anti-Trump, and the majority of people are for progressive policies, healthcare for all, better healthcare, better wages, better environmental controls, no data centers, that kind of thing. Congress is under the sway of the Republicans and Trump. So we really have to mobilize that survey data into a political force to defeat MAGA. Now, when I said that about the elections, of course, many of us, including me, have been alienated from the bourgeois democracy, the question of election, voting for this one or that one, all representing the same capitalist class, capitalist voters, and otherwise centrist forces that are not prepared to confront evil in Congress. But what the American people are not ready for is the extremes to which this country is going to experience MAGA in the midterm elections. If they, for example, grab the ballot boxes, if they, for example, have ICE at every polling station to keep people from voting, if Congress passes the legislation that Trump wants so that they diminish the vote, everybody is going to have to be brought into the consciousness that democracy doesn't exist in this country. That's a major event that we have to really fan out and help people understand. This is a moment where decisions are going to be made that will affect generations. This isn't just a Democrats will win and go back to normal, which ain't shit anyway. But the point I'm trying to make here is that we are at a moment of great historical significance. And so when we talk about a united front against MAGA, we're talking about a struggle for power in this country. So when those United Patriot forces, fascist forces marched, that represents something that is deep in this country. It's deep in the military. It's deep in Congress. In other words, the fascists have control, and they're going to become more aggressive. And so we have to fan out. We have to take the debate, not around abstract ideas, around the actual experience of the working class. In other words, people are hurting in this country. They need to realize from a materialist perspective, it's not the devil, it is Rockefeller. It's not the devil, it is Trump. And the progressive forces, they're not communists, they're your fellow workers. They're not evil forces, they're you and your neighbors. And that's the sentiment we have to bring. And all these mass movements, women's movement, Me Too, Black Lives Matter, et cetera, students against Palestinian genocide, all these forces have to converge in a common effort, a united action, which is the essence of a united front. It's not a question of do we like each other. It's a question of we have a common enemy. And we have to mobilize to get that done.
1: I'm particularly interested, given your disciplines. You are a professor, a scholar. You probably have the largest digital library in the world relevant to Malcolm X and Black history. Education is critical to the soul of Black folks, to the soul of oppressed people as they seek to learn

0: to grow information in the service of activism, creating those worker intellectuals. What is the significance at this time of the efforts to claw back by the MAGA movement education in all of its forms to completely dissipate and steal and thieve away the elections such as they are, but for which people died for blood, sweat, and tears to be able to vote? How do you look at those particular efforts at this juncture of crushing, tearing back the education that was unearthed by people, scholars such as yourself, the great Gerald Horn, and others?
1: Yes, it what a great question. There are really two aspects of this. One aspect is the transformation of the political economy of this country, the technological transformation, moving people from reading to AI, from reading and thinking to social media. In other words, the crisis is fundamental to the production and distribution of knowledge and information in the society. In other words, people are not reading like they used to. But the other aspect, of course, is what you pointed out, the attack on diversity, equity, and inclusion, the attack on critical race theory, the attack on Black studies, the attack on gender studies, the attack on the studies of any people who are oppressed and exploited, in order to keep the consciousness of a radical tradition from being transferred. See, the ruling class had institutions that kept their traditions alive. Mass movements had to rediscover traditions after they got into motion. But the establishment of these academic programs institutionalized recognition of the traditions of struggle that have existed, whether it's women or Black people or Latinx people or any oppressed people. So the attack is to de-link them from the tradition, some of the lessons I was trying to point out earlier. And so these two things go together, the attack on educational content and the transformation of the process of education. And so we have this struggle in this country. In the Southern Workers' Assembly, we talk about the two aspects of our struggle. One is higher levels of consciousness, and the other is coordinated collective action. And so this whole question of consciousness, because one of the interesting things about these programs is that whenever there's been an initiative, like a Black Studies initiative, then there's always a study for gender study, a struggle for gender studies. A struggle, in other words, one group opens the door and all groups begin to move. And so we have to really understand that. So the attack on Black studies, merging it with women's studies, cutting back funding, cutting back staff positions, et cetera, is fundamental to the MAGA process of taking power. We have to, and I think a program like that, I cannot applaud you enough, Mimi, for the work you do, because this is part of the struggle to keep people informed.
0: You know, in the final moments that we have, just for this go around, because we'll have you back many times more, as we reflect on 250 years of American independence, what would genuine freedom, genuine democracy, and genuine self-determination require today?
1: Well, what an interesting question. You know, one of the interesting things about politics and change is that many of us think about great figures. And the truth of the matter is that ordinary people in extraordinary times do extraordinary things. And so really, it's the education and mobilization of most of us that is required. In other words, there are no policies that are out there that can be proclaimed. It's really a process of people becoming engaged in creating a better life for themselves. I remember during World War II, when I was growing up, people had victory gardens in the backyard, mobilizing themselves. And I think that's the key. The key is that literacy among all of us, values among all of us, those are the determining factors. Rebuilding our lives, whether or not it's rebuilding the nuclear family or building institutions that can care for us. I don't think that the future is something that needs to depend on reproducing the past. I think once we engage, we become innovative. That's also an important aspect of the struggle. Once we start struggling, the cultural forces will become much more representative of the struggle and heighten our consciousness. So I think the answer to your question is, it's not about great ideas. It's about everyday people. And that's the key to our future.
0: And I would just add one piece to that, which is not even adding a piece, but in the road towards the liberation road to the beloved community and building that beloved community, it must be with egalitarianism. The project and the process of liberty cannot exist without it. And I will steal from Peter Tosh, without equal rights and justice, there can be no peace. I want to thank you, Dr. Abdul Akalimat. Tell us again the website that people should go to. And then I think we're going to look towards Bob Marley to take us out.
1: I hope everybody has a chance to go to alkalimat.org and get in touch. Let's talk about it.
0: And you will find a wealth of extraordinarily important information. Don't let them take away the written word that people died to preserve, to use, and to unearth. So thank you again for being with us. And we say that we've been speaking with Dr. Abdul Akalimat and Professor of Liberation about the meaning of the nation's 250th anniversary and the unfinished struggle for freedom, democracy, and human dignity. And if Frederick Douglass taught us anything, it is that patriotism requires truth-telling. A democracy that cannot confront its own history cannot fully realize its future. So for Building Bridges, I'm Mimi Rosenberg, and Abdul, thank you again. And until next time, all stay informed, stay engaged, and continue to educate, agitate, and organize. And we now go to Redemption Song with the great Bob Marley.

UCSB Arts and Lectures again presents Free Summer Cinema for 2026. Mixtapes and Misfits is a diverse seven-night calendar of films soundtracked by iconic music and powered by unforgettable, energetically youthful characters who refuse to fit a mold. All under the stars at the Santa Barbara County Courthouse Sunken Garden through August 28th. Continuing the weekly series, on Friday, July 17 at 8:30, is Cameron Crowe's directorial debut from 1989, Say Anything. At graduation, a likable but unambitious high school senior, Lloyd Dobler, John Cusack, has one sole focus, to date Diane Court, Ione Sky. She's a beautiful class valedictorian, and to everyone's amazement, Diane agrees to go out with Lloyd. Their friends with potential status winds through a romantic summer as they face the pressures of family expectations and her pending departure for college. Say Anything also stars John Mahoney and Lily Taylor. Pack a permeable blanket, low back beach chairs only, bring friends, and enjoy these classic coming-of-age films outdoors under the stars and on the silver screen. 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KCSB is a media sponsor of UCSB A&L's Summer Film Series for 2026.

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1: Welcome, friends, to another edition of Economic Update, a weekly program devoted to the economic dimensions of our lives and those of our children. I'm your host, Richard Wolf. Today's program is about an institution, a human institution created by human beings, for human beings, and full of the pros and cons that all institutions exhibit. It is an institution that hasn't lasted forever, and it will not last forever. In other words, it has a life and a death, like all institutions do. I'm talking about the market. And I have to stress, when I talk about the market, that I'm talking about something around which basically a religion has congealed, so that people talk about the market the way they talk about God or gods. The market is some fantastic, superhuman, not the creation of people, not full of strengths and weaknesses, not something with a birth, an evolution, and a death. It's as if the market were forever. It isn't. As if it were natural. It isn't. As if it's we have always had them. We haven't. And as if it is incredibly efficient. It isn't. Some people have always loved markets, just as people have always hated them. They've been a bone of contention. And no effort at suppressing the critics of markets has ever succeeded in doing away with the criticism of markets, which is as powerful as the markets themselves. Markets have been good for some people and bad for others, like any other institution. So let's take a look to see whether I can make the case for what I've just said. So let's begin. What is a market? A market is an institution inserted between two poles, production of goods and services at one end and consumption of the goods and services at the other. So, for example, if you grow your own potatoes, the production, your labor with the soil and the seeds and the watering and the weed, all the work, the production of the finished potato by you, and the consumption of that potato by you or your family, there's no market. You don't take the potatoes you've produced to a place where they go through a procedure called exchange. You give up your potato for something else that someone gives you in exchange, say money, or if not money, something else of value to you. A tomato, you can exchange your potatoes for somebody else's tomatoes. A market is that institution of exchange. When there are markets, goods go through that exchange process on their way from the producer to the consumer. And so now the question arises, the minute you have these things, what's the ratio of exchange? How many dollars do you have to give up to get a pound of potatoes? How many tomatoes might you have to give up to get a pound of potatoes, etc.? In other words, the ratio of exchange, the price, if you want to call it that, is something that happens in the market based on what the demands are of the two sides of the market. And here's what we know about markets. Each side wants to get as much of what it will buy as it can for whatever it has to sell. And on the other side, the same thing. So in fact, both sides, the seller on each side and the buyer on each side, are engaged in a process that I'm going to bluntly call screwing the other guy. You want to give up as few of your tomatoes as possible for each pound of potatoes, because the fewer tomatoes you give up for that pound of potatoes, the more tomatoes you'll have left to exchange for other things. You're better off, better the deal you can negotiate with the potato guy. You want the most potatoes for the least tomatoes. And guess what the guy on the potato side wants? He wants the most of your tomatoes for the least potatoes he has to give up. Markets generate conflict. That's not one of their virtues. As you'll see, it's one of their flaws, and it's going to come back to haunt you. Here's another way to understand what markets do. Markets ration out whatever has been produced. The market is how all the potato producers in any community, whether that community is your village or your state or your nation or the world, whatever the production is, now the question is, who gets the output? Production is what produces output. That's what the words mean. Production of software programs, of ice cream cones, of tissue paper, of jackets, whatever. The production gives you the product. But if we live in an economy, as we certainly do, which has highly developed division of labor, we don't live anymore, as human beings once did, in little isolated farmhouses where we produced and consumed what we produced. In that kind of an economy, we don't need markets very much. I remember visiting households in New England years ago and having the people who lived there tell me how proud they were that they never went to a supermarket, that between their chickens and their cows and their 4 acres, they could grow or raise all their food, all the bases of everything they needed, even their salt, even their sugar, even you name it, they could do it on their own. They didn't have to go to market for anything. Terribly proud. But we live in an economy that's been developed, all of us do, where there's a high degree of division of labor. You go to work producing something, one or two or three things, and then after you finish producing them, you get paid a wage. And with the wage, you go and buy all the other things you consume. You don't make them, you buy them. In other words, you need exchange to take care of your needs, to feed yourself, to clothe yourself, to shelter yourself. You must participate in the market. That's one of the reasons religions developed that look upon the market as this magical thing. I go to work. I work all day in a factory or an office or a store. And at the end of the week, I get an envelope with money or a check that I can cash for money. And then I go into the market and buy all the things I need to consume. I am a prisoner of the market. What do I mean? Well, how much money you get paid determines what you can buy. It's not about how much work you do. It's not how good you are at the job. It's not how hard you work. It's how much you get paid. Because when you go to buy something, they're not interested in how you got the money. They're not interested in whether you work hard or not at all. Whether you begged or borrowed or stole the money, they could care less. They just want the money. So you discover as a child that it's all about the money. And therefore, when you look for a job, when you get a job, you're interested in the money. That's not a flaw in your character. That's your adjustment to a system that puts the market in such a position. So it becomes in the interest of everybody to try to build up the price they can get when they sell whatever they have to sell. If it's a realtor, he's going to tell you how wonderful the house or the apartment are that he's trying to sell. Is he telling the truth? Who knows? When will you find out? Too late, after you paid. So he's going to hype it. Just like the grocer is going to tell you, these are the best strawberries you've ever. Maybe. But you understand, as we are all creatures of advertising, and advertising is everywhere telling you, buy this, buy that, buy this. You'll get this if you buy that. You'll get that if you buy this. On and on. It's endless. We live in a culture that is hysterically market-oriented. It's like a religion. And yet, I'm going to now go through with you all the places that reject markets, that don't want markets, that hate Marxists. I'm going to start with a story that I like to tell my students. I call it my Thanksgiving story. You're home for Thanksgiving. You've just taken an economics course where the teacher has told you the market is this wonderful institution that has brought us to prosperity and is so efficient and all this other junk I'm going to dismantle in the second half of today's show. But before we get to it, you're home for Thanksgiving and you're in love with markets because your teacher persuaded you. And you sit down for your Thanksgiving dinner. And your mother carves up the turkey that she's prepared, and you all enjoy it with the cranberry sauce and the whole bit. And when the dinner is done, your grandmother says to you, sitting across the table, would you please take out the garbage? Sure, you say, that'll be $4. It's a market. I'm telling you that we have a market. You want the garbage out? You got to pay. Your father leans across the table, smacks you across the face, and says, what are you talking about? This is a family. We do things for each other because we love each other, not because we buy and sell. Take that kind of mentality out of here. It destroys the love that a family needs. Wow. Turns out inside the family, we don't divide the labor and do things for each other. By buying and selling, we exclude it. Stay with me. We're going to go into this market in much greater detail in the second half of today's show. Welcome back, friends, to the second half of today's economic update. We're engaged here in a critique of the market, and an effort to show you what a mixed bag this institution always was. We ended up the first half talking about how inside a household there's a division of labor. You take out the garbage. Mother prepared the turkey. Dad maybe made the stuffing. Aunt Louise, you get the picture. People do different things. They work that out in the family, among the relatives, before, and then they each produce something. And they get together and they share it. And the turkey goes from the producer, mom, to you, the kid who's consuming. There's no market. And the attempt to introduce a market is punished by exclusion. Let me give you another enormous example. Inside every major corporation in America, there is a division of labor. This subsidiary makes these parts. This division of the company makes those parts. Those parts go into the part of another division. Do they buy and sell from each other? No. Is it a market? No. Can outsiders come in and buy? No. Do you try to sell it outside the company? No. It's internal. But it's a division of labor where producer and consumer are different parts of the community, are the employees of the company. They don't have, in fact, if you study the history of mergers and acquisitions, it's often because the company doesn't want to be dependent on a market. If you have to go to the open market, you don't know what you're going to find. One day to the next, it might be a higher price. Might be somebody else beat you to it. It might be they found the market better somewhere. You don't want to be at risk that way. How do you solve the problem? You buy a company that you normally bought from. You don't buy from it. You buy the company itself, bring it inside your corporate structure, and now you don't have to worry about insecurity. You've got everything under control. Most of our products come from big corporations that have done that. Inside, they don't allow markets. So when you hear them celebrate the market on 4th of July BS opportunity, don't be fooled. It's not about markets. It's about a market outside, not inside the corporation. Let me give you yet another example. Every socialist country, for most of its history, and I'm including here Soviet Union, People's Republic of China, North Korea, Cuba, you name it, has used markets. Markets are not a peculiarity of capitalism. Markets are an institution, has been used by many. If you travel to major cities in the American South, you will see in one part or another of downtown a place referred to in the history books as the slave market. That's right. They bought and sold human beings in a market. They even bred human beings. Virginia was famous for it. So markets are not a particularity of capitalism. The New York Times may refer to capitalism as the market system, but that's ignorance that's working there. Feudal Europe for 1,000 years had all kinds of markets, local markets, regional markets, international markets. Socialist countries use markets to this today, right now. If you go to Russia or China, you can go downtown and buy things at the market, kind of like you can here. So what is going on? Well, they discovered something way back with Plato and Aristotle in ancient Greece. People don't learn this because it isn't taught, but Plato and Aristotle didn't like markets. They felt that markets were an institution that destroyed social cohesion. In other words, they tore communities apart. They were against them. They only disagreed about what to do. Plato said, get rid of them. Aristotle said it'll be so disruptive to get rid of them now that we have them that we should find the following solution. Don't get rid of them, control them, regulate them. And that's what modern socialist countries do. They have a government agency set the prices. And why is that? Well, that goes back to the basic reality of a market. Remember I said you want to give up as few potatoes as possible for your tomatoes. Every seller of whatever it is tries to drive up the price by holding back the quantity. I'll give you an example from America right now. The price of oil has come down because of a temporary agreement between the United States and Iran about opening the Strait of Hormuz. So the price of oil has come down. Has the price of gasoline come down? Not anywhere near as much. Why not? Because the gasoline companies, who are oil companies who've refined the oil to make it into gasoline, they want to make up the profit they didn't have when the price of oil was in trouble. So they're not in any rush. They know by holding back the gasoline, they can keep the price up. They know that in a culture that depends on the car, we're going to have to fill up our cars one way or the other. So they keep the price high. Every capitalist, every company in a market system tries to manipulate the market. The most famous way of doing it, we call that monopoly. That's when you're the only one who produces something. Then you can charge whatever you want. You got no competitors. Nobody is maneuvering to get your customer away. So you can go to town. The big corporations, Apple, Microsoft, Walmart, they developed monopolies, a particular position where they could, you get ready, control the market. We've never had free markets. That's a utopian imaginary. And you know why we call things free market? Because we'd like to believe that there could be a market, hypothetically, which wasn't being manipulated by one or another of the participants. We've never had such a thing. It's purely a utopian dream, never realized, never realizable. In the socialist countries, you set prices because you want there to be a certain adjustment. You're not going to let, for example, suppose the milk producers, and by the way, in many countries they do this, including parts of the United States, parts of Canada, and so on. Milk producers hold back milk. They either don't let their herds of cows get big enough, or they destroy the milk periodically, plow it under, pour it into the fields. Why? Because if you control the supply, you make it scarce, you can jack up the price. Because some people, here we go now, some people are so attached to milk that they will pay a higher and higher price. Other people will drop away. They used to buy the milk, but they can't afford it if it's $10 a gallon. They could afford it at $4 a gallon, or maybe even $6, but not $10. But the sellers of milk want to sell it at $10. So they do. They jack up the price. And yeah, they don't sell as much milk, but the milk they sell fetches so high a price that they're going to profit. Less milk, higher price. They go for it. What happens? Rich people buy the milk. They can afford it. They don't care. And then they feed it to their cat, whom they adore. Meanwhile, across the street is a family with 10 children that can't afford to buy any milk for any of them because they don't have the money to pay $10 a gallon. The milk is produced. The milk goes to the market. The milk is sold and distributed. But to whom does the market distribute the milk? Answer, to the people with the money to buy. Markets are systems of distributing, and they favor those with the most money. We don't distribute the milk according to whether it's more important to feed children than to feed cats. We might, most of us agree, which is the more important use. The market doesn't care. The market goes to where the money is. Now you can understand rich people like markets because they are favored by the market. The market is not a neutral institution. It never was. The reason we have a religion of markets is because rich people prefer to be able to say, you should do this, not because it's good for me as a rich person, but it's because that's the way the market wants it to be, as if the market were neutral. It isn't. As if the market were some religion, it oughtn't to be. But in our culture, it has become a clever way to get people to accept the way things are when they know that's wrong. It's more profitable to play a market, to make a market, than to deal with the needs people have. And here's some proof. During World War II, economists went to President Franklin Roosevelt and said, "We are now fighting World War II against the Germans and Italians in Europe and against the Japanese in the Far East. We are diverting our industrial capacity to producing guns and bullets and planes and ships and missiles and all the rest of the military. And all those resources we are taking away from producing consumer goods. We're saying to our people, we have to cut back on producing food, clothing, shelter, all the things you buy with your money, your wages, because we have to use those resources for military. So there's going to be a real cut in the supply of sugar and meat and gasoline and all these other things." And they said to the president, "If you let the market work, those things are going to become very scarce. And the only people who can afford to maintain consumption will be the rich. And that will turn the mass of middle and low income people against the rich people. And that division will undermine the solidarity we need to fight and win the war. So you can't let the market work." And so we abolished the market in the United States because of its problems. And we substitute ration. The government issued little booklets full of coupons. And if you wanted to buy a gallon of gas, you needed a coupon. If you wanted to buy a quart of milk, a coupon. A pound of sugar, a coupon. Any meat, a coupon. Money didn't do it. A merchant who sold you something for money, any of those listed items and many more, would be arrested and go to jail. He could only sell it for a ration ticket. And how did people get ration tickets? The government distributed them. And how did the government distribute them? According to people's needs. You had a big family with little children, you got a lot of tickets for milk. And if you were an older couple with four cats, you didn't get any. Wow. And the merchant took the tickets, sold the goods, went to the government, and converted the tickets into the money they needed to do their business. The rationing at a time of need was a statement, a screaming statement, if you can hear it, that markets are a very questionable way to run a society. Good for the rich and not for almost everybody else. I hope this critical analysis of the markets helps you think clearly about the world we live in and the changes that need to be made. And in any case, I look forward to speaking with you again next week.
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0: Hello, ahlan wa sahlan, and welcome to another episode of Arab Voices, a syndicated radio talk show that airs on dozens of radio stations in the US and Europe since 2002. This is Saeed, executive producer and host of Arab Voices. During this episode of Arab Voices, episode number 1225, I will have three segments. First, we will listen to the Electronic Intifada newscast, a summary of the latest developments in occupied Palestine and Lebanon, including the ongoing Israeli genocide in the Gaza Strip and the ongoing war crimes and atrocities committed by apartheid Israel and its colonizers in the West Bank. During the second and third segments, we will talk about Dr. Hossam Abu Safiya, a prominent Palestinian pediatrician and the director of Gaza's Kamal Adwan Hospital, who was kidnapped by apartheid Israel in December 2024 and has been held by Israel since then without any charges, and is facing an imminent threat to his life due to torture and other ill treatment and denial of adequate medical care while in Israeli detention. I will air a segment from Democracy Now! In which Amy Goodman and Juan Gonzalez interview Tirza Leibowitz, the Deputy Director of Physicians for Human Rights Israel, about Dr. Hossam Abu Safiya's case and the efforts to secure his release, and Dr. Thair Ahmed, a Chicago-based emergency room physician and former colleague of Dr. Hossam Abu Safiya, who volunteered as a medical practitioner in Gaza in 2024. After that, I will air an op-ed from Middle East Eye by Dr. James Smith, a lecturer in humanitarian policy and practice at University College London, and an emergency physician who volunteered in Gaza in 2023 and 2024, calling for the immediate release of Dr. Hossam Abu Safiya and recounting Dr. Abu Safiya's devotion to his patients. Let's begin with the Electronic Intifada newscast, a summary of the latest developments in occupied Palestine and Lebanon, presented by Noura Burrows Friedman, Associate Editor at the Electronic Intifada.
1: This is the Electronic Intifada newscast. I'm Noura Burrows Friedman, Associate Editor at the Electronic Intifada. It's day 1007 of Israel's genocide in Gaza. Here's a brief summary of some of the latest developments this week in Palestine and Lebanon. In Gaza, Israel has hunted, targeted, and killed children playing, children collecting water, children in the streets, and children and their families in displacement tent shelters, as well as an aid worker and an elderly man who organized screenings of World Cup games. At least 9 Palestinians were killed in Israeli attacks in Gaza City and Khan Yunis on Wednesday. Israeli soldiers shot and killed a 6-year-old child. According to local reports, the child, Abdurrahman Rafiq Badwan, was playing on the rubble of his family's destroyed home in the Zaytun neighborhood of Gaza City and was shot by Israeli army gunfire. Journalist Nahed Hajjaj filmed Abdurrahman's father mourning over him in the hospital, grieving and kissing his small face. An Israeli strike on a car in the western part of Gaza City killed another person, Khalil Jamal Manna, and wounded at least 2 others. Reporter Ibrahim Said recorded footage of the aftermath of the drone strike as crowds of people tried to rescue the wounded. A woman he talks to says that she witnessed shrapnel raining down on people in the street, including a 9-year-old girl who was covered in shattered glass. She says, quote, "For 8 months, no one has batted an eye," referring to Israel's ongoing and unabated slaughter of Palestinians under the guise of a fraudulent ceasefire. Also on Wednesday, 4 Palestinians, including a 10-year-old child, were killed by an Israeli attack on tents sheltering displaced families in the Saada camp south of Khan Yunis, according to the Wafa news agency. Israeli forces fired on an aid worker in southern Gaza, according to the Anadolu news agency. A medical source told Anadolu that Ahmed Nasser Islim was shot in the head while waiting for his truck to be loaded with humanitarian aid. In the port area of Gaza City, Israeli gunboats shot and injured a woman, according to the civil defense. Israeli artillery also shelled eastern and southern areas of the Burej refugee camp in central Gaza, and Israeli military vehicles opened fire toward displacement shelters in the Mawasi area north of Rafah. Anadolu reported. An 8-year-old child, Fadi Alderi, died Wednesday of wounds he sustained from an Israeli drone strike on a civilian vehicle in Gaza City the day before. According to medical sources at Al-Shifa Hospital, Israel targeted the car on Tuesday evening and killed 3 Palestinians, including Fadi's 10-year-old brother, Hamza. Also killed in the attack on the car was Mohammed Fawaz Al-Wahidi, the director of public relations for the Egyptian Committee in Gaza, who helped organize public screenings of World Cup matches for displaced families. Israel killed him about an hour before the Egypt-Argentina game. Middle East Eye reported that Wahidi also served as the director of the Office of Mukhtars and Community Elders at the committee's Gaza City headquarters. He had been attending a neighborhood reconciliation meeting just before the strike hit the vehicle he was in near the governorate building, according to a spokesperson for the Egyptian Relief Committee. The spokesperson described him as a respected social figure in community reconciliation, known for his tireless efforts to resolve disputes and serve his people. At least 3 other Palestinians were killed in attacks on Tuesday in Khan Yunis, where sources at the Nasser Medical Complex said one person was killed and 9 others were wounded after Israeli forces opened fire on the Mawasi displacement area. And another person was killed and 3 others were wounded in an Israeli drone strike in central Khan Yunis. A separate Israeli drone strike killed a Palestinian man, Mohammed Abu Taima, and wounded 5 others, including 4 children, in an attack east of Mawasi, according to the Anadolu news agency. Israeli forces shot and wounded at least 5 Palestinians in a drone strike northwest of Rafah. Earlier in the day, a Palestinian man, Imran Yunus Abu Jarad, was killed and several people were injured when an Israeli drone struck a tent sheltering displaced people near the port of Gaza City. Israeli naval forces detained 7 fishers after intercepting their boats off the central Gaza coast on Tuesday, according to the Union of Fishermen's Committees. On Monday, July 6th, at least 5 Palestinians were killed and more than 24 were injured in Israeli strikes across Gaza. 2 people were killed in an Israeli attack on a displacement tent shelter in the Mawasi area of Khan Yunis, and 2 cars were targeted and bombed by Israeli forces in separate strikes nearby. 3 fishers were injured when an Israeli drone dropped grenades on their boat off the northern coast, and Israel bombed a home in the Tal al-Hawa neighborhood of Gaza City, killing a man and his wife and injuring 6 others. Al Jazeera and local news sources reported that Israeli forces bombed a group of Palestinians at a water desalination station in eastern Gaza City on Sunday, killing 2 people, Ahmed Yahya al-Batch and Jawhar al-Balawi. Israel killed at least 2 Palestinians on Saturday, according to local reports. Drop Site News said that Hudayfa Hussein al-Hawajri was killed and 4 others were wounded in an Israeli strike on a gathering of people west of the Jabalia camp in northern Gaza. And a man, Mohammed Najib Ashour, was killed and others were wounded in an earlier drone strike on a group of people southeast of Gaza City. Volunteer paramedic and reporter Mohammed Abulwai filmed paramedics attending to a seriously wounded man in the back of an ambulance, helping the man say his last prayers. Abulwai then turns the camera around and says, quote, "This is the daily scene in the Gaza Strip. Every day, bombings and massacres. I swear to God, we're exhausted, people. We're exhausted. The world, humanity, do something. We're exhausted." Gaza's civil defense reported on Friday, July 3rd, that an Israeli quadcopter drone targeted 2 children who were filling jugs of water in Gaza City, killing 1 child and wounding the other. A 27-year-old man, Uday Hussein Alouh, was killed in an Israeli drone strike east of Deir al-Balah in central Gaza, also on Friday. The United Nations warned this week that Palestinian families are continuing to be displaced in areas along the so-called Yellow Line in Gaza, as Israeli troop advancement is steadily shrinking the area that families can still stay in. The UN said that just this week, at least 9 families were displaced from a site in southern Gaza, with some saying they fled advancing tanks. Shooting and injuries were also reported nearby. During nearly 3 years of genocide and the seizure and occupation of more than 60% of Gaza's landscape, Israel has turned Gaza into a death camp, denser than Srebrenica, according to Euromed Human Rights Monitor. Geographically and demographically, the rights group warns, quote, Gaza is now limited to an area about 15% smaller than Srebrenica, but with a population over 50 times larger and a density roughly 60 times higher, all amidst rubble, waste, and a severe lack of basic living conditions. Israel is legitimizing and enforcing a systematic pattern of geographic siege on Gaza, extending beyond a comprehensive blockade to include forcible internal confinement, Euromed adds. They say this traps Palestinians within a small, devastated area under conditions more severe and crowded than those in the Srebrenica enclave before its fall in 1995, when genocide occurred. The Srebrenica genocide serves as a clear historical warning about the deadly impact of besieging civilians and depriving them of protection and essentials for life, particularly when these actions are part of systematic behavior that is a core component of ongoing genocide, as seen in Gaza. Euromed says that on the eve of Srebrenica's fall in 1995, nearly 40,000 people were besieged within roughly 150 square kilometers. Meanwhile, the remaining habitable area of Gaza has shrunk to just about 128 square kilometers, with far more people trapped and besieged inside. Recent news about the Israeli government's plans to lure Palestinians into concentration camps in the southern ruins of Rafah, Euromed says, are systematic and dehumanizing coercive measures, quote, deliberately designed to force residents into a stark choice, either face physical extermination or be forced out of their homeland. This is not a voluntary decision, but a compulsory condition for survival, highlighting the Gaza Strip situation as a well-documented example of mass deportation and forcible transfer in modern legal history. All states must implement prompt and effective punitive actions against Israel instead of merely issuing condemnation statements or broad calls, Euromed states. They add, quote, this includes applying diplomatic, economic, and military sanctions, suspending any agreements, privileges, or cooperation that enable ongoing crimes or provide political cover, enforcing a comprehensive embargo on the supply,

The pediatrician and director of the Kamal Adwan Hospital in Beit Lahia was abducted by Israeli soldiers in December 2024 and has remained in Israeli administrative detention ever since, without charge or trial, and recently in solitary confinement. He has endured physical and psychological torture and abuse ever since his abduction and detention. Dr. Abu Safiya's attorney, Nasser Oda, along with Physicians for Human Rights Israel, PHRI, said on July 4th that Dr. Abu Safiya was brought to a meeting with Oda on July 2nd. He was shackled by his hands and feet and accompanied by masked prison guards. He displayed fresh, severe injuries to his head, around his eyes, and on his ears and neck, to the extent that his lawyer initially struggled to recognize him, PHRI stated. During the visit, Dr. Abu Safiya experienced difficulty breathing and speaking continuously. He appeared extremely weak, struggled to sit upright without falling, and on several occasions seemed on the verge of losing consciousness. His attorney noted that he appeared frightened, exhibited severe psychological distress, and was reluctant to speak freely due to fear of being targeted. Based on these observations, Oda concluded that Dr. Abu Safiya's life is in immediate danger. Dr. Abu Safiya reported to his attorney that shortly after his Supreme Court appeal hearing, which took place last month, while he was held in solitary confinement at Ganot Prison, four or five prison guards entered his cell and assaulted him with a hammer and batons, inflicting injuries across his body. He further said that since his transfer to the Rakafet facility on June 24th, he's been subjected to daily beatings, resulting in several instances of loss of consciousness, but without receiving appropriate medical treatment. He expressed grave fear for his life, stating, quote, "This is the last time you will see me. They brought me here to kill me. I don't see myself surviving. This is the end." Nasser Oda and PHRI appealed to Israel's Attorney General, demanding his transfer, an independent medical examination, and an urgent judicial visit. Israel's High Court had earlier ruled that the state must submit its response to a petition filed by PHRI seeking the release of Abu Safiya and 13 other Palestinian doctors from Gaza who are being held in administrative detention. On Wednesday, July 8th, PHRI said that in response, the state claims that Dr. Abu Safiya has been examined by medical personnel several times since being transferred to the underground Rakafet detention facility. However, PHRI says the state does not explain why those examinations were necessary, what their findings were, or how they are consistent with its claim that his life is not in danger. The response also does not address the serious allegations detailed in the sworn affidavit of Dr. Abu Safiya's lawyer, including severe injuries, repeated loss of consciousness, and a serious concern for his life. At the same time, the state asked the court to dismiss, without a hearing, the petition by Physicians for Human Rights Israel seeking the release of the doctors from Gaza who are being held in Israel without charge. Furthermore, Euromed Human Rights Monitor said this week that it received credible reports that Dr. Marwan Al-Hams is enduring repeated torture and abuse at an Israeli interrogation center. His health is also deteriorating significantly, and he had a severe heart attack, prompting serious concerns for his life. On July 21, 2025, Al-Hams was kidnapped in the Mawasi area of Rafah by an armed group dressed in civilian clothes. They opened fire, wounding him in the leg, and caused the death of photojournalist Tamer Al-Zanin. Two others were injured, one a journalist and the other a Ministry of Health employee. It was later revealed that Al-Hams was held at an Israeli interrogation center, Euromed says. The manner in which Al-Hams was abducted, followed by his continued detention in an Israeli interrogation center without a clear legal basis being declared or basic defense guarantees being provided, including informing him of the reasons for his detention, enabling genuine contact with his lawyer, and subjecting his case to effective judicial review, strips his detention of legal legitimacy.

0: and renders it arbitrary, the group explains. Withholding detailed information about his legal status, detention conditions, and health, as well as denying him proper communication with his lawyer and family, increases the risk to his life and safety, especially considering reports of his worsening health and exposure to torture. Both Hossam Abu Safiya and Marwan al-Hams are subjected to a consistent pattern of targeting Palestinian medical personnel in Gaza. This includes killings, arbitrary arrests, enforced disappearances, torture, ill treatment, and denial of medical care, Euromed stated. Turning to the occupied West Bank, Israeli soldiers blocked a Palestinian family from crossing a checkpoint west of Ramallah on July 5th, leading to the preventable death of a four-month-old baby, Ahmed Marouf Zaid, who had a critical medical condition. A Palestinian ambulance was waiting for the baby on the other side of the checkpoint in order to transfer him to a nearby hospital. Leila Ghanam, the governor of Ramallah and El Bire, said Israeli soldiers fired tear gas to stop Palestinians trying to pass through the checkppoint at the entrance to the village of Deir Amar, Al Jazeera reported. Ghanam added that what happened to Ahmed, the family's only son, was a stain on the conscience of humanity and part of an Israeli policy that aims to obstruct Palestinians' freedom of movement and access to health care in violation of fundamental rights. That same day, Israeli forces shot dead a 16-year-old boy in the Qalandia refugee camp near Ramallah, according to the Palestinian Ministry of Health. Walid Abu Sneina was on the roof of a house when he was shot in the head by an Israeli sniper. Two other boys, both aged 14, were wounded in the attack on Sunday, both of them shot in the lower limbs. During the same raid into Qalandia, an Israeli border police officer was captured on security video throwing a stun grenade into a car carrying young Palestinians. The footage from Sunday shows an officer approaching the car and shouting at the people inside. After a brief exchange, he reaches for his belt, grabs a stun grenade, and throws it through the open door, which he pushes shut as the driver tries to escape. The officers heard shouting, "Shut your mouth. Who are you talking to like that?" Moments later, the grenade detonates, filling the area with smoke. The two passengers scramble out through the opposite side of the vehicle, and the officer appears to fire his rifle as they duck for cover. The human rights group B'Tselem said that all those who were in the car survived. In the town of Yatta, near Hebron or Al-Khalil, on July 7th, Israeli forces demolished a 200-square-meter home belonging to a family of nine and another house belonging to a family of five, and vandalized and destroyed a water well. Four other homes were demolished by Israeli forces on Tuesday. In the central West Bank, Israeli forces demolished two homes under construction in the village of Shukba, west of Ramallah, after storming the area with military bulldozers, claiming the buildings lacked permits. The Shukba village council head Khalaf Qada told the Anadolu news agency that, quote, Israeli soldiers fired stun grenades at Palestinians during the demolition to keep them away from the site, and that the demolition was the 25th carried out by Israeli forces in the town since the start of the year. Settler attacks on Palestinians have continued to escalate, with the full backing and encouragement from Israeli lawmakers. In the early morning hours of July 6th, dozens of Israeli settlers attacked the village of El-Kheir. Journalist Jasper Nathaniel documented the attack, saying that at 1 a.m., quote, maybe 30 settlers, some with machine guns, invaded the village, trying to push the fence back and plant Israeli flags, throwing chairs, poles, razor wire. Army arrived to do absolutely nothing. Settlers carried out another pogrom on the village on July 7th. Nathaniel posted photos and said, quote, really brutal assault on El-Kheir just now. These two guys, among many others, both punched and kicked me repeatedly, assaulted a 78-year-old activist, threw a small woman to the ground. Second guy had a pistol and somebody showed up with a machine gun after. Army showed up when it was over. Settlers told them to detain me, which they did before leaving without a word. A local elderly woman is being rushed to the hospital. We're afraid they're coming back tonight. They are getting more violent every day and will kill somebody soon without intervention from the United States Embassy. In Lebanon, Israeli attacks have not stopped across the south, with drone strikes, bombings, artillery shellings, and the destruction of entire villages being carried out daily, despite the so-called ceasefire. According to the country's health ministry, more than 4,300 people have been killed and more than 12,200 wounded since Israel escalated its attacks on March 2nd. For more on the situation on the ground in Lebanon, our contributor Rokaya Shamsidine filed this report for the Electronic Intifada on Wednesday evening.
1: This is Rokaya Shamsidine reporting for the Electronic Intifada. Despite the highly publicized U.S. brokered framework agreement signed on June 26, Israel continues its systematic campaign of aggression against sovereign Lebanese territory. Over the last several days, the Israeli military has intensified cross-border attacks, laying bare the hollow reality of U.S.-mediated ceasefires that serve only to shield Israeli war crimes while offering zero protection to the people of Lebanon. In the latest wave of attacks, Israeli drone strikes and artillery shelling heavily targeted several towns across southern Lebanon. On July 6, Israeli forces carried out a drone strike on a civilian vehicle near Nabatiya al-Fawa, killing four people instantly. Among them was Esperanza Gandour, a devoted educator and the principal of Yusuf Shamoun Public School. Esperanza had returned to the area simply to check on repairs to her home, following months of forced displacement. Instead, she was targeted alongside her elderly mother, a domestic worker, and their driver as they traveled back from the residence. Further south, the outskirts of Kantora were subjected to intense artillery shelling, while an Israeli drone dropped ordnance directly into the town of Mansouri in the district of Sur. Furthermore, Israeli military forces carried out controlled demolitions and heavy explosions inside the border towns of Aydarun, Kunin, Huna, and Kfar Ternit, intentionally destroying residential infrastructure in a transparent attempt to render the border region completely uninhabitable. According to the latest figures from the Lebanese Health Ministry, the cumulative death toll from this phase of Israeli aggression since the 2nd of March has now surged to 4,303, with more than 12,200 others injured. The relentless Israeli attacks are accompanied by non-stop invasive drone flights over South Lebanon and parts of Beirut and its seven suburbs. As the mainstream media echo the Trump administration's empty rhetoric about a security agreement, the reality on the ground remains an ongoing and violent Israeli occupation. Tens of thousands of residents face indefinite forced displacement from vast swaths of southern Lebanon, where the cost of building damage alone has already surpassed $1.3 billion. The Lebanese resistance group Hezbollah maintains that Israeli forces are actively violating the so-called truce in order to enforce a permanent military occupation of South Lebanon, proving once again that Israel has no intention of withdrawing from Lebanese soil and that they will continue to face sustained and unyielding local resistance.
0: That was Rokaya Shamsidine reporting for the Electronic Intifada from Lebanon on Wednesday. And now, as we always do, we wanted to highlight people expressing joy, determination, and reclamation across Palestine and around the world. In the northern Gaza city of Beit Lahia, close to Israel's so-called yellow line, a group of farmers from the Thamra collective are returning to work their land and provide food to their community. Their project, they say, addresses food insecurity and promotes resilience through sustainable agricultural practices and community-driven efforts. Ahmed Tambura is a farmer with the Thamra Collective and says in a video, quote, "Our grandparents originally planted here. My grandfather and father are farmers. We returned to farming. We are near the yellow line, just 1 kilometer away. We face the danger of stray bullets. We work with our hands. We've worked here on this land for the last 30 days. If you ask anyone what this land looked like before, they'll tell you we performed miracles on this land. There were hills here and rubble. I feel inner peace in my country and my land. My plants are a blessing. What I have is enough. We won't be rich. One can only feel peace in their country, to stay in one's area and land, because the land is precious. Land is the most precious thing.
2: زار احمد مجدي بشير طنبوره من سكان بيت لاهي منطقه اصلا كان اجدادي يزرعوا الشاسيد وابوي هم مزارعين في الاساس جددنا انه رجعنا للزراعه والله احنا يعني قريبين الخط من الخط الاصفر مش بعيد عنا كيلو بالضبط 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
0: That's videos from the Thamra Collective. And that's it for the news roundup. 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I'm Nora Barrows-Friedman. Want to hear more? 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
3: 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This is Saeed, executive producer and host of Arab Voices. Dr. Hussam Abu Safiya, a prominent Palestinian pediatrician and the director of Kamal Adwan Hospital in the occupied and destroyed Gaza Strip, was kidnapped by apartheid Israel on December 27, 2024. He has been arbitrarily and unlawfully detained by Israel since December 2024 without any charges or trial. His lawyer has warned that he is facing an imminent threat to his life due to torture and other ill treatment and denial of adequate medical care while in Israeli detention. During the July 7, 2026 episode of Democracy Now!, Amy Goodman and Juan Gonzalez interviewed Tirsa Leibowitz, the Deputy Director of Physicians for Human Rights Israel, about Dr. Hussam Abu Safiya's case and the efforts to secure his release, and also spoke with Dr. Thair Ahmed, a Chicago-based emergency room physician and former colleague of Dr. Hussam Abu Safiya, who volunteered as a medical practitioner in Gaza in 2024. Let's listen to that interview.
4: This is Democracy Now!, democracynow.org. I'm Amy Goodman with Juan Gonzalez. We turn now to Gaza, to the case of Dr. Hussam Abu Safiya, the jailed pediatrician director of Gaza's Kamel Adwan Hospital, who's been imprisoned since his arrest by Israeli troops in December of 2024. On Monday, the UN Working Group on Arbitrary Detention joined global calls for Israel to immediately release Dr. Abu Safiya. Last week, his lawyer from the group Physicians for Human Rights Israel met with Dr. Abu Safiya and said the doctor had experienced an increase in beatings, violence, and torture inside Israeli prisons. In a statement released Sunday, the lawyer said Dr. Abu Safiya told him, quote, "They brought me here to kill me. I don't see myself surviving. This is the end," he said. His lawyer reported seeing bruising so severe across the doctor's body, including on his head and face, that he could barely recognize him. This is a video message posted on Instagram Sunday by Dr. Abu Safiya's son, Elias, who says his father showed clear signs of torture and medical neglect during the recent meeting with his lawyer, in which Dr. Abu Safiya described being beaten with a hammer.
5: My father was unable to breathe. My father was unable to speak. His face was disfigured from the marks of torture and pain, especially after the last court session held in Jerusalem at the Supreme Court. We still call out, plead, and appeal and beg to all the free people of the world and to everyone with an atom of humanity in their heart to save my father's life before it's too late.
4: Dr. Abu Safia is among at least 14 doctors from Gaza who've been detained by Israel without charge for more than a year. The Israeli Supreme Court rejected an appeal last month to release Abu Safia, who's being held under Israel's unlawful combatants law, which allows the indefinite detention of suspects. Palestinian officials say Israeli attacks have killed about 1,700 healthcare workers in Gaza since October 2023. At least 83 medical workers remain in Israeli prisons. For more, we're joined by two guests. From Jerusalem, we're joined by Tirza Leibowitz, the Deputy Director of Physicians for Human Rights Israel, and from Chicago by Dr. Ther Ahmed, an emergency room physician based in Chicago and board member of the Palestinian American Medical Association, who volunteered in Gaza in 2024 and was in frequent contact with Dr. Hossam Abu Safia. I want to go to Tirza Leibowitz first. This case, the case of Dr. Abu Safia, is going through the Israeli courts. Isn't there even a decision expected today? Can you explain what you understand at this point and what his lawyer saw when meeting with Dr. Abu Safia for the first time in a number of months?
6: So in terms of what the lawyer saw, we heard correctly, as we heard it directly from the lawyer, the bruising on the face, the lawyers, under his watch, Dr. Abu Safia had problems breathing, had problems speaking. It took time for him to be able to speak. A number of times he was on the verge, he tilted in his seat and was on the verge of losing consciousness, which led the lawyer to report to us at Physicians for Human Rights Israel about the situation. In terms of what's expected is the response by the state to the appeal to release the 14 doctors. So this appeal was submitted by Physicians for Human Rights Israel already at the end of April this year. So this is a number of months ago. And time after time, the state delayed the response that it was ordered to provide to that appeal. And the last time was last week. It asked for another delay. And we, of course, objected because we know exactly what happens during these delays, as the case of Dr. Abu Safia shows us. In response to our objection, the court ordered the state to provide, gave it actually an extension of several days. And today is the day in which the state has to respond to the appeal and address the situation of Dr. Abu Safia. So there is no court decision expected. This is only about the state response, and we have yet to see. We have not received it yet, and we are very concerned.
7: And Tirza, what has been the response on the streets of Israel among the public to these allegations of torture of Palestinian medical professionals?
6: So I'd like to address two kinds of public. Since we are a Physicians for Human Rights Israel, let me address the medical community. We, from the time that Dr. Abu Safia was arrested, and even before, there were hundreds of healthcare workers arrested since October 2023, and we have continuously warned, turned to the Israeli Medical Association, to the Ministry of Health, to all the authorities, with knowing, having documented the abuse that the detainees were going through when unlawfully held with no indictment against them. From the medical community, from the formal medical community, there has been no response except when there was international pressure to say something the likes of there shouldn't be abuse of medical workers unless they are terrorists. So you can imagine what the meaning of that is. And to date, even though we know that there have been numerous approaches since we came out with the information about Dr. Abu Safia early this week, there have been numerous approaches to the medical association here in Israel, as well as to universities, to medical schools, to heads of medical schools. So there have been doctors, members of the medical association, who have been asking and demanding for the authorized body to come out with a statement which would be meaningful, and that has not happened to date. On the street, I can say that in terms of the Jewish Israeli public, there is anywhere between ignoring This thing is not being reported on the mainstream Israeli media. It's being reported only by the likes of Haaretz or 972. So most people are either unaware or turning their eyes away from that. Of course, the Palestinian population in Israel, of course, are all aware of this and are actively also trying to take steps to put pressure both in Israel and abroad.
4: I wanted to bring in Dr. Thayer Ahmed, emergency room physician, who we spoke to when he went to Gaza, board member of the Palestinian American Medical Association. Can you explain the significance of who Dr. Abu Safia is? I wanted to go to a clip before you do of Dr. Abu Safia in one of his final interviews in 2024 before being detained, produced by Sutur.
8: I always say the situation requires one to stand by our people's side and not run away from it. Gaza is our homeland, our mother, our beloved, and everything to us. Gaza deserves all of this steadfastness and deserves all of the sacrifices. It is not just about Gaza, but we deserve to be a people that deserves freedom, just like every other people on earth. I think the occupation wants us to get out and for us to ask them to get us out, so they can publicly say that the healthcare system is the one asking to leave, and that it wasn't them who asked us to, but we are aware of that. But we will not leave, God willing, from this place, as I said, for as long as there are humanitarian services to be provided to our people in the northern Gaza Strip.
4: So that was Dr. Hussam Abu Safia in one of his final interviews before the Israeli military detained him. Dr. Thayer Ahmed, his significance in Gaza and the Kamel Adwan Hospital that he ran, this pediatric hospital, he himself a pediatrician.
9: Yeah, I mean, Dr. Hussam is somebody who I think most of the world became familiar with as the Israeli military was conducting their campaign and devastating the north of Gaza and the rest of the Gaza Strip. And we would consistently hear from him. He would give us updates about the situation that was taking place in Gaza. When he became the director of Kamel Adwan during the genocide, he was somebody that was telling us about how the diesel fuel was running out and that there were children and babies in the incubators and that they were at the very last moments of their lives unless there was some sort of aid entering. He's somebody who's written two op-eds in the New York Times in October 2023, as well as December 2024, moments before he was abducted by the Israeli military. And he's also somebody who his own son was killed by the Israeli military a month before he was abducted, and he had to bury his son in the compound of that hospital. He's somebody who was injured. This is somebody whose voice in Gaza and outside of Gaza had become sort of the symbol of Palestinian resilience, of the Palestinian medical care system. And he knew very well, that the Israeli military was targeting the healthcare system. They were purposely trying to make sure that it collapsed. And they wanted to make sure that hospitals like Kamel Adwan, which was situated in the north of Gaza, near Jabalia, Beit Lahia, Beit Hanun, areas that the Israeli military was leveling neighborhood by neighborhood, they wanted to make sure that it was destroyed. And Dr. Hussam knew that very well. And I mean, even in his last moments, right before the Israeli military had him approach a tank, you saw Dr. Hussam appeal to the world, saying that if this hospital goes down, people will unnecessarily suffer and die, and specifically children. So Dr. Hussam is a senior medical consultant in all of the Gaza Strip. And his presence, as long as he stayed at that hospital, as long as he remained present in the ICU of that pediatric hospital, there was at least some degree of reassurance to the patients and to the families who desperately needed his services and his help. And that was something that the Israeli military knew very well. It's why he had to be abducted in December of 2024. It's why he continues to remain in prison without any charge. Nothing has been brought against him. Not a single shred of evidence has been produced against somebody like Dr. Hussam. And it's a message that's being sent to the entire healthcare system, to all of the healthcare workers. And it fits in line. I mean, I think it's important for us to recognize, as you mentioned, how many healthcare workers have perished over the last 2+ years in Palestine. I mean, there is an intentional effort to make sure that healthcare workers are not safe and secure, that they are not protected, and that they continue to be killed, continue to be abducted, and continue to be displaced. If the healthcare workers do not have the protections that are supposed to be afforded to them, then what chance do the rest of Palestinians in the Gaza Strip have? And so I think that's something that's important for people to recognize, that Dr. Hussam, just like Dr. Adnan al-Bursh, who was murdered in an Israeli prison, just like Dr. Khaled Assur, who you interviewed on this program, was abducted for 6 months and then released, and like many of the 14 doctors that still remain, it's a message that's being sent to all Palestinians. And that message is that nobody is safe and nobody is secure. I mean, I worked with two of the 14 doctors that are mentioned in this list, and I knew Dr. Hussam well, and I know his family, and I stay in contact with them. Dr. Nahid and Dr. Mahmoud, I worked with them at Nasser Hospital, and I worked with them on patients who were being injured in this genocide. And they, for over 2 years, remain abducted without charge in Israeli prisons. And the final thing I'll say is, everybody knows what happens to Palestinians in Israeli prisons. They know the treatment that they are being subjected to. They know the conditions on the ground. So when Nasser Oda, Dr. Hussam's lawyer, says, I'm really worried that he may imminently die, I mean, it's not an exaggeration. It's not performative. Almost 100 Palestinians have been killed since October 7th in these prisons, in these dungeons. And so it's a cause for concern. There's an incredible amount of urgency.
7: Dr. Ahmad, I wanted to ask you, the Israeli claims that he was somehow cooperating with Hamas, how do you respond to that? And also, what do you say to other doctors still working in Gaza who see what's happening to their colleague?
9: I mean, that it's a joke. Nobody takes it seriously what the Israeli military says about Palestinians in general. Dr. Hussam, anybody that's worked with him, anybody that's worked alongside him, knows that he's a phenomenal pediatrician and that he's an incredible hospital director. Same goes for all of the healthcare workers that are in these Israeli prisons currently. This idea that Palestinians could somehow spend their entire lives working and studying to become doctors and to professionally develop themselves, that they could also be something else, it's a part of dehumanization. It's a part of this sort of racism against Palestinians, that somehow they can be these phenomenal orthopedic surgeons and pediatricians and cancer doctors and nephrologists, and then at night they can turn into some nefarious character. It's a joke. Nobody takes it seriously. And anybody that's worked alongside the healthcare workers in Palestine, anybody that's worked with any sort of Palestinians on projects or research, understand that they are an incredible group of physicians, nurses, first responders. They take their job very seriously. And the things that we've asked them to do over the last 2+ years in the midst of a suffocating siege, of a famine that spread throughout all of the Gaza Strip, and a military that was absolutely leveling the entire of the Gaza Strip, it's unreal that we asked them to do that. And we asked them to do that in impossible conditions. And so when I talk to my colleagues on the ground every single day now, it's very tough to be able to explain to them or to talk to them about the conditions on the ground, to ask them day after day, oh, how are things? Are there more cancer drugs? Are there more insulin for the diabetics? Are the kids with who are malnourished, are they getting the nutrients that they need? Are they getting the food that they need? And I think that's an important point. I mean, one thing is, I think there's this idea that on October 9th, there was this ceasefire announced in Palestine and in the Gaza Strip. But when I talk to my colleagues, that's also a lie, just like the Israelis continue to lie about what, you know, Dr. Hussam or any of these other physicians, why they're in these prisons. They continue to push this farce of a ceasefire. The necessary aid is not entering. The bombing still persists. People are still dying on a regular basis. And these hospitals don't have the supplies that they need to be able to treat their patients. And if you look anywhere in the Gaza Strip right now, you'll see that the Israeli military continues to encroach on the Gaza Strip, occupying more and more of the land. And so it's devastating on the ground. Many of the healthcare workers there, I know, are fatigued. I know are exhausted. I know are burnt out. And it's because of the silence. It's of the international community. It's the fact that there was this board of peace announcing a ceasefire, but on the ground, nothing has actually changed. And that's something that I'm worried about.
4: We're going to continue to talk about this in our next segment.
9: But when I talk to my colleagues and they tell me that there are 18,000 people that need to be urgently medically evacuated, that there are people with cancer every single day that are not getting the chemotherapy that should be surviving, but are dying.
4: Dr. Thayer Ahmed, we're going to have to leave it there because we're going to continue to talk about Gaza in our next segment, what is happening there next. Dr. Thayer Ahmed is emergency room physician based in Chicago, volunteered in Gaza in 2024. And Tirza Leibovitz is the deputy director of Physicians for Human Rights Israel, speaking to us from Jerusalem.
3: That was a segment from Democracy Now!'s July 7th, 2026 episode, available at democracynow.org. You're listening to Arab Voices, a syndicated radio talk show that airs on dozens of radio stations in the U.S. and Europe since 2002. This is Saeed, executive producer and host of Arab Voices. In an op-ed published in Middle East Eye on July 10, 2026, Dr. James Smith, a lecturer in humanitarian policy and practice at University College London and an emergency physician who volunteered in Gaza in 2023 and 2024, called for the immediate release of Dr. Hossam Abu Safiya and recounted Dr. Abu Safiya's devotion to his patients. The op-ed is titled, "The West Must Act to Save Dr. Abu Safiya from Being Killed by Israel." Let's listen to that op-ed.
10: I want to talk about Dr. Hossam Abu Safiya, the Palestinian pediatrician and the director of Kamal Adwan Hospital, who I had the privilege of meeting on the 1st of May, 2024. 2 years later, he is now at imminent risk of being killed within Israel's notorious Nitzan prison. He has been held captive now for more than 550 days without charge and without conviction. I met Dr. Abu Safiya on that day in May 2024. We were part of a small UN convoy that had been coordinated and granted access to travel from the south of Gaza to the north. We had a list of patients that we were meant to retrieve from Kamal Adwan Hospital, who we were then going to take to the south where they would wait for evacuation out of Gaza. When we reached Kamal Adwan Hospital, the entire hospital was extremely crowded. The external courtyard, the stairwells up to the wards, each of the wards was full of patients. And that's where we met Dr. Hossam Abu Safiya. We were greeted by him and his colleagues. And I was accompanied then by representatives of the WHO and Doctors Without Borders, MSF. We were all invited to sit around a table in his office. And for the next, I think it was 10, 15 minutes, he and colleagues explained to us the many challenges that they were facing as the northernmost hospital in Gaza. A lack of fuel, a lack of medical equipment, electricity blackouts, of course, the continued Israeli targeting and violence in the area, the high number of casualties, severely unwell patients with complex medical and surgical needs that could no longer be cared for under those conditions. And I remember very vividly that the sound of the Israeli drones was constant. Dr. Abu Safiya, he then showed us around the hospital. As I say, the entire facility was overwhelmed. We were taken into the pediatric ward. Dr. Abu Safiya is a pediatrician, so we were shown children under his care, tens of very unwell children, some extremely young infants, others older teenagers. Many of them were visibly malnourished, and others, if not all, were in need of medication that Israel had blocked from reaching the hospitals. On that particular day, in our ambulance, we transferred four children from Kamal Adwan to the south. Three of them had suffered horrific injuries, and a fourth patient that was in urgent need of an organ transplant. All of those patients, those we transferred and those that stayed in the hospital, had been meticulously cared for by Dr. Abu Safiya and his colleagues with what little they had left available to them. The next time I would see Dr. Abu Safiya was after I had left Gaza. I saw video footage 8 months later, images that circulated of the doctor walking towards two armored Israeli vehicles that were positioned on a street adjacent to Kamal Adwan Hospital. Many of you will have seen the harrowing footage of Dr. Abu Safiya walking alone, standing upright, facing straight ahead, wearing his clinician's white coat and walking directly towards those Israeli soldiers, the very same soldiers that had repeatedly attacked, stormed and surrounded his hospital over the course of weeks and months. We know that dozens of patients and staff had been killed inside the hospital itself and many more in the immediate vicinity of Kamal Adwan. And thereafter, Dr. Abu Safiya was forcibly disappeared. Very little was known about where he was or whether he was even still alive at that point until an Al-Mazan lawyer was able to visit him in February of 2025. And at that point, it became clear that he had been taken into captivity and was being held in detention within Israel's carceral system. By that time, February of 2025, he'd already been subjected to torture. He'd been stripped, he'd been repeatedly beaten, and he'd been held in prolonged solitary confinement. 2 weeks after that meeting with his lawyer, Israeli media posted video footage of Dr. Abu Safiya. He was shackled both at his hands and at his feet. and he was surrounded by Israeli prison guards. Their faces were completely covered. They were wearing riot gear. And, you know, we know that accountability is unlikely to haunt Israeli prison guards and soldiers. But even then, it was very clear that they were not going to take any chances of being identified. Dr. Abu Safia has been held in captivity ever since the 27th of December, 2024. No evidence has ever been made public to justify Dr. Abu Safia's detention. And of course, there is no evidence that would ever justify the violence that has been inflicted upon him. His crime is simply that he chose to stay with his patients. That unlike the staff of UN agencies and many other international NGOs, international medical workers who worked at Kamal Adwan Hospital, he refused to leave. And in doing so, he afforded no legitimacy to Israel's repeated attempts at ethnic cleansing. We know very well that those who heal with their hands, those who resist erasure by saving lives, will always be considered a threat by those who seek to commit genocide. And as such, this is how the genocidal Israeli regime has continued to treat Dr. Abu Safia. During the last visit from his lawyer on the 2nd of July, he'd been beaten so badly that his lawyer could barely recognize him. He had difficulty breathing. He was profoundly weak. He appeared on the verge of losing consciousness on several occasions, and he was clearly severely distressed and anxious. He said to his lawyer, "This is the last time that you'll see me. They brought me here to kill me." It's abundantly clear that Dr. Abu Safia's life is in imminent danger. We also have to be clear that there's no doubt at all that this risk is real. We know that at least 6 Palestinian healthcare workers have been killed in Israeli detention since October 2023. Many other Palestinians have been killed within Israel's carceral system within that same period. In the face of all of this, the torture, the brazen mistreatment, the repeated human rights abuses, the repeated acts of brazen impunity committed by Israel, those with the power to act elsewhere in the world have opted instead to sit back and watch as Israel has wrought death and destruction, not only throughout Palestine, but throughout many other countries in the region. We know that the detention, torture, and killing of Palestinians within Israel's carceral system is far from an irregularity, nor is it the work of a few rogue prison guards or unhinged parliamentarians. What it represents is one of the most wicked consequences of Israel's intrinsic need to dehumanize and oppress the Palestinian people. It's been said many times, and it must be said many times again, that Dr. Hussam Abu Safia must be immediately released. So too should all Palestinians being held in detention, including the other 82 healthcare workers who were still being held within the Israeli prison system as of April of this year, a total of 23 of whom had also worked at Kamal Adwan Hospital. What's even more clear is that our obligations cannot and should not end there. There's no such thing as a human rights compliant settler colonialism or dignified apartheid. Humane occupation. We know that the viability of Israel as a settler colony hinges on the continued torture, detention, and dehumanization of the Palestinian people. And as such, there really can be no prospect of an end to these acts of brazen depravity for as long as settler colonialism is permitted to thrive.
3: That was an op-ed by Dr. James Smith, a lecturer in humanitarian policy and practice at University College London, and an emergency physician who volunteered in Gaza in 2023 and 2024, published by Middle East Eye at middleeasteye.net. You've been listening to Arab Voices, a syndicated radio talk show that airs on dozens of radio stations in the US and Europe since 2002. Our shows are archived online, and you can listen to them by visiting arabvoices.net. And that does it for the show today. Thanks for listening. This is Saeed, executive producer and host of Arab Voices. Until we meet next week, peace on earth.
11: A major construction project along Highway 101 is underway in Santa Barbara and Montecito. Lanes are reduced and some off-ramps are closed between roughly Salinas Street and Padera Lane. Commuters should expect traffic delays through the area and overnight road closures are possible. Drivers are encouraged to drive safely through the corridor and remember to slow for the cone zone. More information, including construction updates and cameras, can be found at sbroads.com. That's sbroads.com. National Weather
12: Weather Service has issued an extreme heat warning for Santa Barbara County, alongside other portions of Southwest California, beginning Tuesday morning, July 14th, through Thursday night, July 16th. A fire weather watch has also been issued to South Santa Barbara County and Ventura County Mountains due to the hot weather, strong sundowner winds, and low humidity. Temperatures are expected to be in the 90s and close to 100 in some areas, with temperatures reaching their peak on Wednesday. The Santa Barbara County Office of Emergency Management and National Weather Service has advised residents to take the following steps to protect themselves and prevent dangerous heat illness. 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Stay out of the sun and, if possible, stay in air-conditioned rooms. 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With KCSB News, this is Tatiana Jaquez. 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
13: Welcome to 2026 Talks, where we're following our democracy in historic times.
14: Israel does not need, and quite honestly, does not deserve, more American money for weapons. Prime Minister Netanyahu has taken Israel down an ugly path.
13: Texas Democrat Joaquin Castro backed a failed amendment in the House to end U.S. military aid to Israel. The proposal, offered by Kentucky Republican Thomas Massey, drew support from half of House Democrats, but not nearly enough to pass. Progressives have been winning more Democratic primaries, many by voicing criticism of what they call genocide in Gaza. Ukraine is working to keep support in Washington after the death of a strong ally, South Carolina Republican Senator Lindsey Graham. Kyiv is lobbying the White House and Capitol Hill, and senators have renamed a bipartisan sanctions bill after Graham in the hope that will strengthen support for targeting countries that help finance Moscow's war. New U.S. strikes on Iran are targeting military sites tied to attacks on commercial shipping, but voters are pessimistic. A new Economist YouGov poll finds nearly half of Americans say the war will last at least another year. 55% want the U.S. to stop attacking Iran, while about a quarter support continuing strikes. Gas and oil prices are up, but remain below where they were earlier in the war. Jay Clayton, the president's nominee for Director of National Intelligence, faced tough questions over the 2020 election at his Senate confirmation hearing.
15: I'm not an election denier. Joe Biden was certified as the President of the United States. We have substantial work to do in improving our electoral processes. It's part of national security.
13: Clayton stopped short of calling the election legitimate, drawing sharp criticism from Democrats. President Donald Trump is again returning to his claims about 2020, even devoting a primetime address to demands that Congress tighten voting laws before the midterms. With 84-year-old Kentucky Republican Mitch McConnell too frail to vote, the narrow GOP edge in the Senate is even thinner. A key Republican vote on Todd Blanche's attorney general nomination is still up in the air. During a confirmation hearing, lame duck Texas Senator John Cornyn pressed Blanche on the $1.8 billion so-called anti-weaponization fund the acting AG helped design.
16: I believe you have said that the weaponization fund is a moot issue.
17: Yes, there is no weaponization fund. The weaponization fund is dead. It's not moving forward.
13: Critics call it a Trump slush fund and say while Blanche calls it dead, the White House refuses to confirm that. Cornyn has not said if he'll support Blanche's nomination. I'm Joe Ullery for Pacifica Network and Public News Service. 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
18: 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Yeehaw.

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Happy Thursday. I am your host, Dean J. Blunt, and you are listening to Black to the Future here on KCSB FM in Santa Barbara at 91.9, where we discuss the establishment of Black identity in America and the ways in which it bled into many forms of art that we see in modern society. For today's episode, I was heavily inspired by the release of an album titled Swans Today by Polly Swan. It was released June 24th, I believe. It was actually a friend of mine that got me listening to it, so a quick shout out to my best friend Roman for introducing me to this artist. Without you, we wouldn't have this episode. Anyways, to briefly get into who Polly Swan is, she is a singer and guitarist from Edinburgh, Scotland, who started out posting videos on social media at the start of this year of him playing guitar, which then gained a good amount of traction. He is 20 years old and frequently gets compared to artists like Cameron Winter and King Cool. Funny enough, before I started digging into him, when I listened to Swans Today for the first time, I couldn't help but refer to him as Cameron Winter and Daniel Caesar's love child, especially with the way they play piano. It's in very similar fashion. I feel where Polly Swan lies on the spectrum of the two artists I just named is that he very much exercises more soulful sentiments within the instrumentation itself. The way the pacing is from key to key, but his raw vocals favor the likes of Cameron Winter and heavy metal, specifically. You know, that infamous vibrato we hear throughout. But there's no better way to articulate this than letting you hear the actual music for yourself. So with that being said, I will start you guys off with Me Versus Mothra by Polly Swan. Sit back and enjoy, and we will meet again in a week.

Hello, friends of the radio waves. Happy Thursday. I am your host, Dean J. Blunt, and you're listening to Black to the Future here on KCSB FM in Santa Barbara at 91.9, where we discuss the establishment of Black identity in America and the ways in which it bled into many forms of art that we see in modern society. You just listened to Me vs. Mothra by Polly Swan and Robert's Body by Look at Fiona. As I always say, I hope you guys enjoyed the little bundle of songs. If not, I hope at least you found them entertaining. If you're just tuning in for today's episode, I was heavily inspired by the release of an album titled Swans Today by Polly Swan, which I think favors the discographies of Cameron Winter and Danielle Caesar. Funny saying that too, because when I had, in researching this episode, I ran into a lot of discord.

this regarding this album in the context of Cameron Winter, particularly in the comment section of Swans Today on albumoftheyear.org, and it's just people going at it, arguing about who is better. I don't think the conversation of who's better and who's not really holds value, because at the end of the day, that is subjective and both can be great. Comparison isn't the title to deciding that, but yeah, if that interests you, feel free to check that out. There's a lot of amusing takes people are sharing on albumoftheyear.org. So if you want some further entertainment as you listen, it's up for grabs. Anyways, getting into the actual music, I really wanted to start off with Me Versus Mothra, because that song was one of his earliest releases, and I feel it's very representative of some of my favorite elements within his work. I am a huge fan of gospel, so being able to hear bits and bobs of it echoed throughout modern projects or interpolated in a more contemporary fashion is always very special. Ali Swan as a whole, however, his sound can be characterized as chamber folk and soul, which I definitely hear in the other songs within this album, which you are soon to hear as well. Before that, I quickly want to talk about the last song you heard, because that was titled Robert's Body by Look at Fiona, and I chose that song because though it's an incredibly atmospheric indie dream pop song, I feel that the harmonies reminded me a lot of the ones within Me Versus Mothra, and also the crescendos within the songs, that buildup of tension, very much married each other well. Anyways, I have more songs for you guys, starting off with The Shiner, or Shiner, in parentheses, The Cape, by Holly Swan. Sit back and enjoy, and we will meet again in a beat.

Hello, friends of the Radio Waves. Happy Thursday. I am your host, DJ Blunt, and you are listening to Back to the Future here on KCSB FM in Santa Barbara at 91.9, where we discuss the establishment of Black identity in America and the ways in which it bled into many forms of art that we see in modern society. You just listened to Shiner, in parentheses, The Cape by Polly Swan, Monday, 23rd February by Joshua Robinson, Ashes Are Waves by Magnesia, and Franny by Quadrinal. As I always say, I hope you guys enjoyed that little bundle of songs, and if not, at least found them entertaining. If you're just tuning in for today's episode, I was heavily inspired by the release of an album titled Swans Today by Polly Swan, which I think favors the discographies of Cameron Winter and Daniel Caesar, so that is of your interests, you're in for a treat. Getting into the music that you just heard, I feel there is a heaviness of indie pop and folk, possibly elements of jangle, definitely in the first song, Shiner, The Cape, is where I pulled that from, but from there I was able to build, which brought me to the Monday, 23rd February song by Joshua Robinson, with Franny by Quadrinal, that was the last song you heard, and composed by Theo Ronal. I feel that sits within a more folktronica, indie folk, ambient pop sound space, which I think certain elements can be found within the Shiner, specifically in their use of synths. And as for Ashes and Waves by Magnesia, I'm not an expert, but the drum patterns were incredibly similar sounding to me. I also really liked the crescendo into the more intense spam of instruments towards the end that we hear. You definitely feel that tension build and release as the song progresses, which I think was pretty cool. I like to hear electronic experimentation with the traditionally raw genres such as folk, and I feel we heard that in the 1970s with artists like Kraftwerk, who I'm obsessed with, and Tangerine. And so yeah, having that be wedded together with Pentangle laying the groundwork, it's very special to see up-and-coming artists do the same, because other practices, kind of the same, it's developed into its own modern sound. Alrighty, with that being said, let's play some more music, shall we? Starting you guys off with Plaster by Polly Swan. Sit back and enjoy, and we will meet again in a beat.

Hello, friends of the Radio Waves. Happy Thursday. I am your host, Dean J. Blunt, and you're listening to Back to the Future here on KCSB FM in Santa Barbara at 91.9, where we discuss the establishment of Black identity in America and the ways in which it applied into many forms of art that we see in modern society. You just listened to Plaster by Polly Swan, Waste by Joshua Robinson, Witching by Ya Big, and Conte au Chambeau by Polly Swan. As I always say, I hope you guys enjoyed that little bundle of songs, and if not, at least found them entertaining. If you're just tuning in, we are at the near end of this episode, which I decided to dedicate to the release of an album titled Swans Today by Polly Swan, who I've repeatedly shared reminds me of Kevin Winter and Daniel Caesar. With the first song of his that you heard within this block titled Plaster, I think it differentiated in energy and in sound somewhat drastically than the last song of his you heard titled Conte au Chambeau. Plaster has a more R&B and neo-soul pulse that I think blends that indie pop, low-fidelity guitar loop we hear in the background perfectly. The cadence is quite steady, but he breaks into these beautiful sirening harmonies quite spontaneously. And not is he only harmonizing with himself, but with the strains of violin that he's chosen to sprinkle throughout the song, and it sounds quite gorgeous, I think. But in Conte au Chambeau, it's just him and the keys, which is a more jazzy, but if anything, very minimalist or contemporary classical, I guess you could say. But yeah, the other songs that you heard, which was Waste by Joshua Robinson and Witching by Ya Big, were also dependent on sirening harmonies to create an emotional atmosphere, whatever that emotion may be, which made me want to tie that in with these songs. I think all in all, the whole concept of the playlist I prepared were very focused on, yes, Polly Swan, but if anything, the harmonies. That's kind of what gravitated me towards it, and that goes for the other songs as well. It reminds me a lot of when I did an episode on Moses Sumney, and specifically when I covered his album titled A Romanticism, because I feel that album and Swans Today possess very similar sentiments and pulses. I forgot exactly what I said in regards to the album within that episode, but I think my main focus as to why I chose it was because it was an artist taking on historically black music styles and interpolating them into more progressive sounding pieces. That album has very strong roots in chamber folk and electro soul, so that's definitely why I think these two align, because Polly Swan is chamber folk, chamber pop with soul as well. Anyways, we are almost at a close for this episode, but before I play the last song, I must close out with, I hope you guys have a wonderful weekend. I will be spending it celebrating my little brother's birthday, so if you're tuning in, happy birthday to you. But stay cool, the heat is really starting to kick up, so don't forget to hydrate and protect yourself from the sun. Alrighty, the last song for you guys is titled Beaten with Sticks by Chanel Beads. I love Chanel Beads, I love the song, and I feel the instrumentation ties in beautifully with Conte au Chambeau, mimicking that same gripping sense of high wire tension and, you know, deep emotional catharsis that we hear. Sit back and enjoy, and we will reconvene next week. Peace out.

0: Major construction project along Highway 101 is underway in Santa Barbara and Montecito. Lanes are reduced and some off-ramps are closed between roughly Salinas Street and Padero Lane. Commuters should expect traffic delays through the area and overnight road closures are possible. Drivers are encouraged to drive safely through the corridor and remember to slow for the cone zone. More information, including construction updates and cameras, can be found at
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You are listening to KCSB FM in Santa Barbara 91.9. My name is Elle, and this is the Folk L Point, where we try to understand exactly what folk music is. The song that you just heard was Cher by Bridget Fontaine and Oreski Belkacem. That one I really enjoyed. It sounds a lot like a lullaby. That's what it reminded me of. Bridget Fontaine has really high-pitched vocals that are very relaxing and soft, and then there's like soft finger strumming in the background that contribute to a very relaxing atmosphere. And Bridget Fontaine is an avant-garde artist and has dipped her toes into a lot of different sounds. This album, Vous et Nous, that came out in 1977 definitely reflects her avant-garde and eclectic nature, because each song sounds very different. But yeah, so I mentioned the album. Usually, sometimes I do that, sometimes I don't. But today's theme, I am choosing music that was released in the 1960s and the 1970s, because this is actually my 60th episode that I've ever made, which is super exciting. I've done this for a pretty long time now. And it's been really hot, obviously, in California and like SoCal in general. It's been really, really hot. And so like the more folk rock sound that is in 60s and 70s music is really very reminiscent of like warmer weather. And so I was just really into that sound, so I wanted to choose that for my show today. But let's get into the music. The next song I'm going to play for you guys is Como Tú by Amparo Ochoa and Los Folkloristas. So I hope you enjoy.

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You are listening to KCSB FM in Santa Barbara, 91.9. My name is Elle, and this is the Folk Elle Point, where we try to understand exactly what folk music is. And today, I am doing music from the 60s and 70s in honor of this being my 60th show that I've ever made, which is super exciting. I've been doing this for a good amount of time now, and I also really like 60s and 70s music, especially folk music. So, the song that we just heard was Senora do Amortao by José Afonso. This is from the album Cantares de Anjarío, which was released in 1968. He is a Portuguese singer-songwriter and is regarded as a very influential figure within Portugal's folk and protest music scene. His music was used to directly contribute to the military coup operation trying to, you know, overthrow the dictatorship occurring in Portugal within the 1970s. So, very important figure and very incredible that his music and his folk music was used to, you know, create real world change in his country. The song before that was Juego by Congreso. This is from the album Terra Incognita that was released in 1975. Congreso is also a very important band in the history of Chilean music because it talks also discusses social and political content. And they were involved in the New Chilean Song Movement, which is somewhat similar to the folk revival in the United States and in Western music. During this time, actually, there was, the folk revival was kind of worldwide. So there's one in Chile, and then there's also the Nueva Canción movement in general, which was kind of Latin America as a whole. So this is kind of a worldwide phenomenon, which is super interesting to learn about. But they kind of had a similar situation with José Afonso with a military dictatorship, but instead they kind of pivoted their music into a sort of like prog rock style and later started doing some more like jazz fusion, contemporary music, like sort of kind of dipping their toes into everywhere as opposed to kind of sticking in the Chilean song movement and the folk movement in Chile. The song before that was Novena by Alciu Valença and Geraldo Asveldo. This is from the album Quadrofonica that was released in 1972. Alciu Valença is considered a very important artist within Brazil and in Brazilian music because of a similar thing with like the folk revival, combining traditional music, like traditional music from Brazil, and a more like modern style. So he did it with sort of electronic music and pop music. And this song kind of reflects the Brazilian popular music trend at the time, which combined typical Brazilian styles like samba and other Brazilian regional music styles and combining them with more foreign influences like jazz and rock. And then the first song of that section was Como Tu by Amparo Ochoa and Los Folcloristas. This is from the album El Cancionero Popular, Volume 1, and was released in 1975. Amparo Ochoa was a Mexican singer-songwriter, and she also belonged to the Nueva Canción movement. I believe that she has a really, really strong voice. There was something very heartbreaking about the way that she was singing. I can hear the emotion really well in her voice, and I really loved the inclusion of the flute in this one. That is kind of typical more in like Irish folk music. So I like the inclusion of this in a Mexican artist because it kind of demonstrates the movement of different like songs and kind of almost the globalization of folk, I guess, for lack of better terms. But we are going to get right back into the music. The next song I'm going to play for you guys is Rosalind by Heron. So I hope you enjoy.

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You are listening to KCSB FM in Santa Barbara 91.9. My name is Elle, and this is the Folk L Point, where we try to understand exactly what folk music is. And in honor of this being my 60th show that I've made, I'm doing folk music from the 60s and 70s, and also just because I like music from the 60s and 70s. So the song that we just heard was Pevnego Dina o Świczka, also known as One Day at Dawn, by Tadeusz Wozniak and Ala Babki. This is probably my favorite track this entire show. The first horn never fails to startle me, even though I'm expecting it, so I apologize if that startled you. But I didn't really know how to like cut in or like whatever. I thought it was really good. Like, I actually had to rewind it the first time it happened because I was like, no way, that was really, really cool. So I really like this track. This is from the album Ochin Shishke, also known as Shade of Silence, that was released in 1974. This one is definitely the most rock track this entire show. It started out folky and kind of deceived you, and then boom, gets right into it, and I love it. I also kind of like the spoken word aspect too. He's not really singing, he's kind of just like speaking to you, at least in the beginning, which I actually really liked. But Tadeusz Wozniak, he's a Polish musician, singer, and composer. He's composed music for hundreds of songs. He's created soundtracks and stage productions and even TV poetry programs, which is really cool. The song before that was Thanks for the Ride by Michael Nesmith and the First National Band. This is from the album Loose Salute, released in 1970. Michael Nesmith is an American musician, and he is more known as a member of the band The Monkees, but he left the Monkees in 1970 and continued to have a successful solo career. But this was actually the first album that he, or actually the second album that he came out with the band, the First National Band. He plays a custom-built 12-string guitar, both with the Monkees and afterwards, which is pretty cool. And in 1974, he founded Pacific Arts, which is a multimedia production and distribution company. So he kind of, through that, he helped pioneer the music video format, which is super, super cool. And this track is probably the most like country influence of the show so far, but I really love it. It's very upbeat. And there's some really cool vocals on here that I really, really love to listen to. The song before that was New Day by John Martin and Beverly Martin. John Martin, it was a British singer-songwriter. This is from the album The Road to Ruin that was released in 1970 and is a combination of John Martin and Beverly Martin, who are married. John Martin is, known for combining, you know, folk, jazz, rock, and blues, and he actually began his career at 17, being in the Scottish folk music scene, but he drew inspiration from American blues and English traditional music, so kind of combined all of that into one. And yeah, John and Beverly Martin had two albums together, Stormbringer and The Road to Ruin. And this one is A Road to Ruin, and I really like their dynamic together, actually. I really love the combined vocals, and there's some flute in there. I love flute so much. And I think there's a really gorgeous combination of a lot of different instruments that fit well and contribute to kind of like a relatively calm atmosphere, that makes sense. It doesn't really sound like too rock fronted or like too much is going on. It's still pretty relaxed and comfortable and lovely to listen to. And the first song of that section was Rosalind by Heron. This one is from the album, their self-titled debut album that was released in 1970. This one, actually, I love the birds and the, like, noises in the background, and it's because this band disliked recording in a studio environment, so they actually stayed at one of the band members' family farmhouse, and recorded an album in a mobile studio in a field behind the house, so they picked up ambient noises as they recorded, which is a super unique feature and something that I really love. I love listening to it. I really love, like, the long outro with kind of the bird noises, and it's also like this band's name is Heron, which is a type of bird, so it fits really well. And I really love the layered vocals on this one. I think this one just had a really gorgeous sound that I loved listening to.
But we are going to get into the last section of the day. The next song I'm going to play for you guys is an instrumental song. It is A.A. Cameron Strathspey by Silly Wizard. So I hope you enjoy.

0: Hello, hello, hello, everyone. You are listening to KCSB FM in Santa Barbara, 91.9. My name is Elle, and this is the Folk Elle Point, where we try to understand exactly what folk music is. And in honor of this being my 60s show that I've made, I am choosing songs from the 60s and the 70s, also just because I like music from the 60s and 70s. So the song that we just heard was Promises of the Storm by Marcel Khalif. He is a Lebanese musical composer and a singer, and he is considered super important in the Arab folk world and has been described as, quote, the Bob Dylan of the Middle East. I guess to kind of just demonstrate how influential his art is. And I really like this song. This is from the album Promises of the Storm that was released in 1976. And he just has really gorgeous vocals and really lovely instrumentation. There's definitely a huge juxtaposition between the way that this song sounds and the one before that, because the one before that, which I'll talk about in a little bit, was definitely like way more upbeat. And this one I thought was kind of like a good kind of outro. It's a little bit like softer and it starts out like a lot quieter. And I just really love like his vocalizations in this. I think they're really, really beautiful and lovely to listen to. And the song before that was A.A. Cameron's Strathspey by Silly Wizard. This is from the album So Many Partings, released in 1979. Silly Wizard is a Scottish folk band that began in 1970. The founder members were two university students, Gordon Jones and Bob Thomas. And they came up with their name Silly Wizard because they just needed a band name in a hurry. They had their first paid gig in July in 1972, and then they were like, okay guys, like, we're a trio, because they eventually added one more band member, and they just needed a name, and so they thought of Silly Wizard kind of as like a placeholder, and then it stuck. So I mean, I think it's a good name, because it's kind of simple, but it's also like, why would you name your band that? But in like a good way, in a way that was like intriguing, because it made me kind of want to start listening to it. And so it worked out. And I really like this song. I really love like traditional Scottish music. And so this one is very traditional and just instrumental, but it's just like very captivating and super, super upbeat. Like it ends with a boom and it's just like really, really lovely to listen to. And I really enjoyed that. But we are getting into this is the end of my show, unfortunately. I'm gonna trade it off soon, but stay tuned for more great programming, of course, as always, and thank you so much for tuning in to KCSB FM in Santa Barbara, and I will catch you all next week. 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
1: Weather Service has issued an extreme heat warning for Santa Barbara County, alongside other portions of Southwest California, beginning Tuesday morning, July 14th, through Thursday night, July 16th. A fire weather watch has also been issued to South Santa Barbara County and Ventura County Mountains due to the hot weather, strong sundowner winds, and low humidity. Temperatures are expected to be in the 90s and close to 100 in some areas, with temperatures reaching their peak on Wednesday. The Santa Barbara County Office of Emergency Management and National Weather Service has advised residents to take the following steps to protect themselves and prevent dangerous heat illness. 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With KCSB News, this is Tatiana Jaquez. Take care and stay safe.
2: A major construction project along Highway 101 is underway in Santa Barbara and Montecito. Lanes are reduced and some off-ramps are closed between roughly Salinas Street and Padera Lane. Commuters should expect traffic delays through the area and overnight road closures are possible. Drivers are encouraged to drive safely through the corridor and remember to slow for the cone zone. More information, including construction updates and cameras, can be found at sbroads.com. That's sbroads.com.
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5: 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Just go to kcsb.org. It's under the blog section. We have some really cool summer songs for you and a really cool blog post to go along with it. Talking about some summer nostalgia and why we chose the songs we chose. So if you're interested, check that out. It's a really cool playlist. And yeah, we're very proud of it. So cool. Let's just get right into the music. Thank you for listening. This is 91.9 KCSB-FM in Santa Barbara.

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You're listening to Enter the Void. My name is Maya. Songs we just listened to were Lit Up by Lush, Dracula's Lunch by The Symposium, Lindsay by Little Big League, 4141 by Slow Hollows, Fight Night Champion by Cyberbully Mom Club, and Feeling Ugly by Nova One. Song you're listening to now is Daydream by Fishmans. So cool. Really quick, I want to mention Lindsay by Little Big League is a really cool song that is from Michelle Zahner's early bands. She's better known for being the author of Crying in H Mart and also being behind Japanese Breakfast. So very talented artist. My friend Jasmine put me on to Michelle Zahner in general, and whenever I hear Little Big League or Japanese Breakfast or Crying in H Mart, it reminds me of her, and I've been missing Jasmine, so miss you, Jasmine. That one was for you. But yeah, the song that I wanted to get into was the last song I played for you, which was Feeling Ugly by Nova One. I think this is a really well-written song, and when I listened to it, it just like kind of called to me. It's really queer-coded, and I think it's like a really cool song to talk about. So I want to talk about it in connection with the book The Summer Without Men by Siri Hustved. This is a book that follows Mia, who's a poet that was recently abandoned by her husband after 30 years of marriage for a woman who's a lot younger than her. She suffers from a lot of breakdowns and spends her summer in her hometown, and she's reflecting on her life a lot, her relationships, and just her identity in general. And as she interacts with her mom's friends, and a group of younger girls that she teaches, she explores her own gender, what it means to love someone, aging, and her own self-worth. I think a lot of the connection between Feeling Ugly by Nova One and The Summer Without Men is that there's a lot of themes of self-worth and identity that are present in like the lyrics and also the plot. The lyrics, "I'm feeling ugly, and you're thinking of me," is similar in the book because Mia grapples with her sense of self-worth after her husband's betrayal. She feels really unattractive and just discarded, much like the speaker in the song who feels ugly. I think both the song and the book explore the pain and self-doubt that come with feeling undervalued by those that you care about. I think also this struggle with emotional turmoil is a really big part of the song and the book. The lyrics, "I'm caught between love and grief, or just pass me another drink so I don't have to sit and think," is really similar to the way Mia is caught between her love that still exists for her husband, despite the grief of losing her marriage. She struggles with this like emotional turmoil throughout the summer, and she often feels really paralyzed by her thoughts and emotions. I think in a way this mirrors the song, like the speaker's desire to escape their painful thoughts through drinking. And I think also this reflection on like queerness and identity in general is really important in the song and the book. In the song, the lyrics, "Somehow you knew I was always queer," kind of reflects how in the book Mia has a lot of like introspective moments on a lot of parts of her identity, including her femininity and how it's perceived by others, especially as it changes through time as she gets older. And I don't think, while this isn't like explicitly about queerness, I think that the book delves into the complexities of identity and like social

expectations, which is similar to the way that the song mentions queerness as a intrinsic part of like the speaker's identity. I also think as women and women and queer people have a lot of similar experiences in the way that I feel like their identity is questioned, especially by this just like patriarchal fronted society that we live in. And I think that in a way, like, your identity and your queerness can be very like intrinsically linked, and that introspection in a way can be really similar. But I think also the book and the song do a great job in illustrating this, like, this feeling of being trapped by circumstance. The lyrics, "Won't you please release me," is similar to how in the book Mia feels trapped by her circumstances, her like her failed marriage, the way that her mental health has been declining since she found out about her husband's betrayal, and also returning to her hometown. I think she seeks release from these feelings through her interactions and the self-reflection that she does, much like how in the song the speaker seeks release from their emotional pain. I think also this perception from the speaker in the song and Mia of their own faults and imperfections are very similar. In the song, the lyrics, "I can't see the fault lines, though they're right below me," is similar to how in the book Mia's introspection reveals sort of the fault lines within her own life, her marriage, and her own self-perception and her relationships with others. She is also often unaware of these issues until they become like unavoidable and too big for her to deal with, which I think is reflective of the way that the song talks about these like hidden fault lines and things like that. Overall, I think The Summer Without Men shares a lot of thematic elements with Feeling Ugly. I think both explore the pain of feeling like unattractive and unloved, and like questioning your identity and figuring out certain parts of that, and also the struggle to navigate emotional turmoil. I think through Mia's journey, readers can see parallels through the experiences in the song and in the book, which I think is a really cool connection between the two. But yeah, I really like The Summer Without Men. I think that it was a really sick read, and just like I really like the title. I think that it's very like striking, but yeah. And I don't know, if you're a fan of like psychological fiction in a way, I would really suggest this book. It was a really fun read for me, but yeah, that was The Summer Without Men by Siri Hustfed, I hope I'm saying that right, and the song Feeling Ugly by Nova One. But yeah, I hope you guys enjoyed that. I have some really cool songs lined up for you guys coming up next, so stick around for that. Thank you for listening. This is 91.9 KCSB FM in Santa Barbara.

Welcome back, everyone. The songs that you just listened to were Somewhere by Sun Kil Moon, Taking Up Space by Mustard Service, She Sings by Mook, Dawn in the Edan by Ichiko Aoba, Simplicity is Beautiful by Juliana Hatfield, Swan Go On by Mount Erie, Fred Squire, and Julie Dorion, and the song you're listening to now is Through by 800 Cherries. Really quickly, before I get into the song that I want to talk about, well, this is the song that I want to talk about, but I just want to mention the last song I played, You Swan Go On, is by Mount Erie, Fred Squire, and Julie Dorion. Mount Erie is created by one of my favorite musical artists, Phil Elverum. I really don't want to butcher that. He's also the creator of The Microphones, which is another pretty experimental band. Their album The Glow Part 2 is, I think, one of the best albums, or one of my favorite albums of all time. It's super, super interesting. I think that he has such beautiful, like, lyrical imagery, and I think that he also plays with the I guess just, like, tension of his songs, like, the really sweet and, like, desperate and almost, like, devastating lyrics are just, like, undercut by this, like, either super gentle, like, guitar plucking or just super loud and, like, in your face and over the top, like, backing track. And I just think that it's so cool. He, in his album, It Was Hot, We Stayed in the Water by The Microphones, there is one song called The Pull on that album that is literally the most beautiful song I have ever heard in my life. I've definitely played it on this show before. I definitely recommend you listen to it and just even listen to it with headphones, because it's the type of song where, like, the sound kind of bounces around and it, like, feels really cool in your head. But I would stick with this song because you're going to be like, oh my god, like, this song is dragging on for too long. But I promise you, if you listen to it with headphones, the song The Pull by The Microphones, put some headphones on, sit down, sit outside and listen to it, close your eyes and just, like, listen to the lyrics. Oh my god, it's just such a good song. So beautiful. I wish I could, like, get that song tattooed into my, like, eardrums or something. I don't know, it's just such a beautiful song. When I found that song, I just listened to it nonstop. Also, The Glow Part 2 has some super beautiful songs as well. I really love I Want Wind to Blow, The Glow Part 2, the actual song. So good. I Felt Your Shape is insane. It's just all, like, super insane. But Mount Erie was his project after The Microphones. Seriously really good as well. I think I just prefer The Microphones a little bit more because of, like, I just found them first, and my, like, emotional connections to a lot of the songs are just, like, insane because I'm, like, a freak in that way. But I don't know, listen to The Pull by The Microphones, go ahead and listen to all of The Glow Part 2 by The Microphones, and It Was Hot, We Stayed in the Water by The Microphones. Those two albums, specifically The Pull. If you're gonna do one thing after this show, or you can even turn off this show right now and listen to The Pull and then come back, please. But I love that song so much. I think that it's such a work of art. Anyways, let me stop yapping about that. The song that I want to talk about was the last song that I played for you, You Swan Go On by Mount Erie, Fred Squire, and Julie Dorion. I wanted to talk about it in connection to the book The Last Unicorn by Peter Beagle. This is a fantasy novel that follows the journey of a unicorn who believes she's the last of her kind. This is an easy read, but it's such a profound read at the same time. And I love books where, like, it's super metaphorical, and I feel like a lot of the meaning can be whatever you want it to be, whatever, like, is either fitting your life in the moment and is, like, beneficial to you. I think that the subjectivity of that is really insane and really cool. But yeah, The Last Unicorn, super cool. So the unicorn thinks that she's the last of her kind. She leaves her enchanted forest to find out what happened to the other unicorns, and she is joined by a magician, a woman who's always dreamed of seeing a unicorn. They go through all these challenges together, and yeah, they search for answers and strive to bring
hope to a world that has basically forgotten magic. I think that the themes that this book talks about are like identity, transformation, the passage of time, and like the search for meaning and belonging. I think that each character in this book is in their own way really looking for a place where they fit and like a purpose that gives their life significance. I think the unicorn's journey is both like a literal and a metaphorical search for these things. I think that the themes in this book are just really cool to get into and really like dissect the metaphor, if that's interesting to you. But yeah, let me talk about it in connection with the song. So I think that the unicorn undergoes a significant transformation when she is turned into a human woman, whose name is Amalthea. I don't want to butcher that, but yeah, Amalthea. I think this transformation brings a sense of self-discovery and also loss, which parallels the themes of transformation, which I think are present in You Swan Go On. The lyrics in the song, "You little gray goose, get out from under my wing. You said go on, you swan, you turn loose." I think these lines speak to the moment of release and transformation where one must like let go and embrace change. I think in the book, Amalthea's transformation into a human is a forced liberation from her identity as a unicorn, and it's like compelling her to face the world in a new form. I think that the change in the character's identity shifts to mirror the song's narrative of a swan, symbolizing like purity and beauty, being urged to break free from the familiar and sort of venture into this like unknown. I think also the pain and beauty of change is also like a theme that both the song and the book share that is really like poignant. I think the unicorn's transformation is both beautiful and painful, which reflects the way that the song explores the same like complex emotions that are involved in change. The lyrics, "With your hand down by my throat, you held onto my heart and pumped blood through." I think this line illustrates the like visceral and intense nature of change, where love and transformation are both life-giving and like really painful emotions to experience. And in the book, Amalthea's experience as a human is marked by really deep emotional pain and a sense of loss, especially as she starts to forget her true nature as a unicorn. This bittersweet beauty and like the pain of forgetting align with the way that the song depicts love and transformation, and also like finality and also new beginnings is a present theme in the song and the book. I think that the idea of endings that lead to new beginnings is really emphasized in both of these. In the song, the lyrics, it's over. I was so, we died. I was so, your hand on my heart, pumping blood went limp. And oh, I fly. I think this captures the finality of an intimate relationship and the subsequent like liberation that you could feel, or even rebirth. I think that in the book, the unicorn's eventual return to her original form signifies both an ending and a new beginning. She's no longer the same unicorn. Her experience as a human has changed her, and it can't be undone. I think that this mirrors the song's theme of a relationship ending but leading to personal growth and freedom. But yeah, I think that they both really get into these themes of transformation and liberation, and like how bittersweet the nature of like changing can be, either your identity or just changing the path that your life is on. I think that the lyrics of the song and the narrative of the book really echo each other in this like portrayal of pain and beauty, and sort of how like intertwined those two facets are. I think evolving identities and like the idea of endings as the beginning of a new start is really interesting and done really well in both the song and the book. Again, the book that I'm talking about is The Last Unicorn by Peter Beagle. I think that this book, it is an easy read and it's a fun read. And I think that what makes it fun is that you can sort of make up your meaning as you go along, and whatever feels right to you and fits within the book's narrative can be what the book means. And I think that those types of books are really special and really cool and really fun to follow along with.
And that's why I really like this book. Again, it's The Last Unicorn by Peter Beagle. And the song that I'm talking about is You Swan Go On by Mount Erie, Fred Squire, and Julie Duryan. Again, I really recommend checking out Mount Erie or The Microphones, specifically the pull from the album It Was Hot, We Stayed in the Water, or just the entire album, The Glow Part 2 by The Microphones. Super, super cool. Just like, I don't know, I could nerd out about that for a long time, but let me get back into playing some music for you guys. So thank you for listening to all of that. 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

UCSB Arts and Lectures again presents Free Summer Cinema for 2026. Mixtapes and Misfits is a diverse seven-night calendar of films soundtracked by iconic music and powered by unforgettable, energetically youthful characters who refuse to fit a mold. All under the stars at the Santa Barbara County Courthouse Sunken Garden through August 28th. Continuing the weekly series on Friday, July 17th at 8:30 is Cameron Crowe's directorial debut from 1989, Say Anything. At graduation, a likable but unambitious high school senior, Lloyd Dobler, John Cusack, has one sole focus, to date Diane Court, Ione Skye. She's a beautiful class valedictorian, and to everyone's amazement, Diane agrees to go out with Lloyd. Their friends with potential status winds through a romantic summer as they face the pressures of family expectations and her pending departure for college. Say Anything also stars John Mahoney and Lily Taylor. Pack a permeable blanket, low back beach chairs only, bring friends, and enjoy these classic coming-of-age films outdoors, under the stars, and on the silver screen. Arrive early for a live set by DJ Darla B and a special photo op. 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

All right, thanks for tuning in. I want to start off the show with a reminder that you can leave a voicemail for me if you'd like to request a song for the show, or if you would like to share your memories or stories about the artist that I'm sharing today, or if you want to dedicate a song to someone special, you can call 805-253-3091 and leave a message with your name and where you're calling from at the beep. And you can also text that number too if that's easier. All right, let's get started. Today we will start with the Arpeggios and Consolidated Productions. 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
2: Take a trip along with us. 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
3: All right, thanks for tuning in. I want to start off the show with a reminder that you can leave a voicemail for me if you'd like to request a song for the show, or if you would like to share your memories or stories about the artist that I'm sharing today, or if you want to dedicate a song to someone special, you can call 805-253-3091 and leave a message with your name and where you're calling from at the beep. 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All right, let's get started. Today we will start with the Arpeggios and Consolidated Productions. 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

studio, took over the singing duties while Clifton gave his voice a rest. Impressed by his singing and guitar playing, Miller kept the tape running. Although none of the tracks made it to vinyl, they have been issued posthumously. Travis saw his name on just one 45, which is the song I just played earlier, and it was released a few later on the Jocks label out of San Antonio, and it was billed as Travis Phillips and His Wonder Boys. I also played Where Do Dreams Go by Bobby Oliver and his band and Magic Touch. And we started the set with I'll Be Singing by the Arpeggios and Consolidated Productions. Up next, we have Otis Williams and The Charms. 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

Listen, and listen to me good, woman. I want to tell you one thing. One thing you got to know. My heart, that used to be at our time, is in tune again. The tears that used to flow from my eyes, they don't flow no more. Baby, you had my mind messed up. And one more thing, woman, I'd like to make it clear. Yeah, I found me a new love, and I wouldn't trade it for nothing in the world. Don't make me laugh. But with the help of my own will, I survived, and I'm doing well. Now you want me back. But I'm here to tell you, honey, ain't no days like that.

That was Off the Critical List, Parts 1 and 2 by Marion Black. He spent about 4 years in the music industry and then eventually went back to the hospitality business. He retired in 1995 after having worked as head waiter at a restaurant in Columbus for 25 years. I also played I Can't Take It by the Belizean and soul band from the 1970s, Jesus Acosta and the Professionals. We also heard from the Tejano band from Laredo, Los Rondels, and their song La La Te Amo off of the album Chicano Soul, Texas Group Treasures Volume 1. And we started the set with Hearts of Stone by Otis Williams and the Charms, which was released in 1954. Up next, we have The Justifiers. 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

so many times before. I know that all it takes is just the sight of your face to make me realize that I always love you, God. And I can see that you've got some more tears to shed. I can see it, baby, because your eyes

That was Baby I Love You Parts 1 and 2 by Otis Lee during his time at the Quaint Records label. And to keep it on theme, we heard the Ronettes and their song of the same name, Baby I Love You. I also heard the song recently on the show The Bears soundtrack. And what I really love about that show is the showrunner, she went to UCSB. And she also worked as a dishwasher in the dining commons. And I also worked as a dishwasher in the dining commons during my time at UCSB. So it felt very kismet to learn about that. And then I also played A Crybaby by Garnett Mims, who was the original performer of that song. That song also has uncredited vocal backing by the Gospelairs, which included Dionne Warwick, DeeDee Warwick, and Estelle Brown. And we started the set with the East San Antonio band, The Justifiers, and their 1964 song, My Love Has Gone. Up next, we have The Notations. 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

0: That was Misty by Dwayne and the Drifters. Before that, we heard the instrumental version of Still Thinking of You by Steve Parks and Steve Marshall. I also played Bless the People Everywhere by the Burden Lifters, and we started the set with What More Can I Say by the Chicago group The Notations. Syl Johnson, who I'll play in the next hour, he brought them over to the Chicago Twinight label. All right, keep it tuned to Secondhand Sounds here on KCSB 91.9 FM in Santa Barbara, and we'll be back after a short.
1: A major construction project along Highway 101 is underway in Santa Barbara and Montecito. Lanes are reduced and some off-ramps are closed between roughly Salinas Street and Padera Lane. Commuters should expect traffic delays through the area and overnight road closures are possible. Drivers are encouraged to drive safely through the corridor and remember to slow for the cone zone. More information, including construction updates and cameras, can be found at sbroads.com. That's sbroads.com.

0: Welcome to 2026 Talks, where we're following our democracy in historic times.
1: Israel does not need, and quite honestly, does not deserve, more American money for weapons. Prime Minister Netanyahu has taken Israel down an ugly path.
0: Texas Democrat Joaquin Castro backed a failed amendment in the House to end U.S. military aid to Israel. The proposal, offered by Kentucky Republican Thomas Massey, drew support from half of House Democrats, but not nearly enough to pass. Progressives have been winning more Democratic primaries, many by voicing criticism of what they call genocide in Gaza. Ukraine is working to keep support in Washington after the death of a strong ally, South Carolina Republican Senator Lindsey Graham. Kyiv is lobbying the White House and Capitol Hill, and senators have renamed a bipartisan sanctions bill after Graham in the hope that will strengthen support for targeting countries that help finance Moscow's war. New U.S. strikes on Iran are targeting military sites tied to attacks on commercial shipping, but voters are pessimistic. A new Economist YouGov poll finds nearly half of Americans say the war will last at least another year. 55% want the U.S. to stop attacking Iran, while about a quarter support continuing strikes. Gas and oil prices are up, but remain below where they were earlier in the war. Jay Clayton, the president's nominee for Director of National Intelligence, faced tough questions over the 2020 election at his Senate confirmation hearing.
2: I'm not an election denier. Joe Biden was certified as the President of the United States. We have substantial work to do in improving our electoral processes. It's part of national security.
0: Clayton stopped short of calling the election legitimate, drawing sharp criticism from Democrats. President Donald Trump is again returning to his claims about 2020, even devoting a primetime address to demands that Congress tighten voting laws before the midterms. With 84-year-old Kentucky Republican Mitch McConnell too frail to vote, the narrow GOP edge in the Senate is even thinner. A key Republican vote on Todd Blanche's attorney general nomination is still up in the air. During a confirmation hearing, lame duck Texas Senator John Cornyn pressed Blanche on the $1.8 billion so-called anti-weaponization fund the acting AG helped design.
3: I believe you have said that the weaponization fund is a moot issue.
4: Yes, there is no weaponization fund. The weaponization fund is dead. It's not moving forward.
0: Critics call it a Trump slush fund and say while Blanche calls it dead, the White House refuses to confirm that. Cornyn has not said if he'll support Blanche's nomination. I'm Joe Ullery for Pacifica Network and Public News Service. 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
5: We will start the second half of today's show with Syl Johnson. 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

That was Girls, I'm Here by the Bennetts. Before that, we heard A Message Especially from God by Robert Vanderbilt in the Fountain of Souls. I also played Dorothy Ashby and her song This Girl's in Love with You off of the album Dorothy's Harp. Not only was she a brilliant and barrier-breaking harpist, but she was also a fellow radio fan. During the 1960s, she had her own radio show.

That was The Golden Key by Steve Parks. Before that, we heard Move and Groove Together by Benny Lattimore, which was recorded during his time on Henry Stone's Dade record label in Miami, Florida. I also played I've Got No More Tears Left to Cry by Sally Baby Silver Dollars, which is a Cajun-influenced group that I saw earlier this year live in New Orleans with my father and my boyfriend when they were opening up for Sierra Farrell. Really, really liked them. They're touring a bunch, so look them up in case they make it to your part of the country this year. They put on such a fabulous show. And we started the set with Junior and the Soulettes, their 1971 song, Do Your Funky Thing. Up next, we have El Chicano. Keep it tuned to KCSB 91.9 FM in Santa Barbara and online at kcsb.org.

That was You Don't Know Like I Know by the Million Dollar War Babies, which derived their name from a headline they saw in a newspaper. Before that, we heard Dreams for Sale by Gin and the Gents off of the Linko label. I also played I'm Gonna Keep On Loving You by Cool Blues, a soul group from Columbus, Ohio. And we started the set with Viva Tirado by El Chicano, which was off of their 1970 album of the same name. The song is a rendition of Gerald Wilson's original song about a bullfighter. Up next, we have Sweet Breeze. Keep it tuned to KCSB 91.9 FM in Santa Barbara and online at kcsb.org.

0: That was Marcia Griffiths covering Here I Am, Come and Take Me off of her album Play Me Sweet and Nice. Before that, we entered into the modern era and we heard Seth Summers' recent single, We Can Make It Through. I also played...
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Dick Flax here, folks. It's the Culture of Protest, and we're going to continue. This is the third effort in July to honor the 250th anniversary of the USA. And today we're going to build the program around the first line of the song we just heard, "What is America to Me?" And I've collected a bunch of mostly songs, but some other spoken word material. Different people from a perspective, I would say, of the left in American history, speaking both negative despair and hope. That's the range of emotion that's going to be expressed in what we'll hear. And we're going to start with Marian Anderson, the great black contralto. She was banned because of her race by the Daughters of the American Revolution from giving a concert in a hall they owned in Washington, Constitution Hall. Eleanor Roosevelt, this is 1940, arranged for the Lincoln Memorial steps to be the scene of this concert, and a vast number of people showed up, and Marian Anderson sang the classic song from the 19th century, "My Country, 'Tis of Thee." And that introduces a set of expressions from black history and culture. We'll hear Ossie Davis channeling Frederick Douglass. What is the 4th of July for the slaves? Douglass asked. And then Langston Hughes, channeled by James Earl Jones, "Let America Be America" is the name of his famous poem. And finally, in that sequence, a recent song sung by Mavis Staples. This is "My Country." Then we will hear a couple of rather despairing expressions, or critical ones in any event, starting with a song from the McCarthy period that Peter, Paul, and Mary revived in the 60s, "Wasn't That a Time?" I think Pete Seeger and Lee Hayes helped to write that song back in the McCarthy days. And that'll be followed by the great American tune sung by Willie Nelson, accompanied by the composer Paul Simon. And then Bob Dylan. He did a song a number of decades ago, "It's All Over Now, Baby Blue." And I can't help but feel, although he doesn't say so, that Baby Blue is maybe the American empire. But then we're going to shift gears a little bit and look at somewhat more hopeful expressions coming from progressive point of view. There's elements in American history, in the values, in the traditions, and the struggles in particular, that have characterized our history, that give cause for hope for the future. We'll start with another version of "This Land Is Your Land." We've been playing versions of that a lot lately. This is a Spanish language version by Las Cafeteras. And then Bruce Springsteen, his recent tour, "Land of Hope and Dreams" is what he called the tour. We'll do the anthem of that tour, "Land of Hope and Dreams." We'll have him singing that. And then Leonard Cohen did a great song some years ago titled "Democracy." "Democracy is coming to the USA" is the main line of that song. Judy Collins recorded it. That's what we'll be listening to. And then Barbara Dane, at age 95, her last recording, she did a song called "What Kind of a Country?" And it's an ideal song in a way for raising the very question we started with. What is America to me? What could it be? Is the purpose and point of that song. And then a brand new song by David Rovick, "Song for Tomorrow," raising much darker kind of questions, but still some hope lurking there. And then we'll end with Patti Smith's great song, "People Have the Power."
And it's a new recording of that by Roy Zimmerman. I like it because he does it in good spirit, and you can get all the lyrics very readily, and those lyrics deserve to be heard. So I'm not going to say anything more. This is a soundtrack that you can have and keep if you download it and listen to it and use it and share it. 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

0: rivers of Babylon. There we sat down. Yea, we wept when we remembered Zion. We hanged our harps upon the willows in the midst thereof. For there they that carried us away captive required of us a song, and they that wasted us required of us mirth, saying, sing us one of the songs of Zion. How shall we sing the Lord's song in a strange land? If I forget thee, O Jerusalem, let my right hand forget her cunning. If I do not remember thee, let my tongue cleave to the roof of my mouth. Fellow citizens, above your national tumultuous joy, I hear the mournful wail of millions whose chains, heavy and grievous yesterday, are today rendered more intolerable by the jubilee shouts that reach them. If I do forget, if I do not faithfully remember those bleeding children of sorrow this day, may my right hand forget her cunning, and may my tongue cleave to the roof of my mouth. To forget them, to pass lightly over their wrongs, and to chime in with the popular theme would be treason most scandalous and shocking, and would make me a reproach before God and the world. My subject, then, fellow citizens, is American slavery. I shall see this day and its popular characteristics from the slave's point of view. Standing there, identified with the American bondman, making his wrongs mine, I do not hesitate to declare with all my soul that the character and conduct of this nation never looked blacker to me than on the 4th of July.
1: Let America be America again. Let it be the dream it used to be. Let it be the pioneer on the plain, seeking a home where he himself is free. America never was America to me. Let America be the dream the dreamers dreamed. Let it be that great strong land of love, where never kings connive nor tyrants scheme that any man be crushed by one above. It never was America to me. Oh, let my land be a land where liberty is crowned with no false patriotic wreath, but opportunity is real and life is free. Equality is in the air we breathe. Say, who are you that mumbles in the dark? And who are you that draws your veil across the stars? I am the poor white, fooled and pushed apart. I am the Negro bearing slavery's scars. I am the red man driven from the land. I am the immigrant clutching the hope I seek and finding only the same old stupid plan of dog eat dog and mighty crush the weak. I am the young man full of strength and hope, tangled in that ancient endless chain of profit, power, gain, of grab the land, of grab the gold, of grab the ways of satisfying need, of work the men, of take the pay, of owning everything for one's own greed. I am the farmer, bondsman to the soil. I am the worker, sold to the machine. I am the Negro, servant to you all. I am the people, humble, hungry, mean. Hungry yet today, despite the dream. Beaten yet today, O pioneers. I am the man who never got ahead. The poorest worker bartered through the years. Yet I'm the one who dreamt our basic dream in the old world, while still a serf of kings, who dreamt a dream so strong, so brave, so true, that even yet its mighty daring sings in every brick and stone, in every furrowed turn, that's made America the land it has become. Oh, I am the man who sailed those early seas in search of what I meant to be my home. For I'm the one who left dark Ireland's shore, and Poland's plain, and England's grassy lea, and torn from black Africa's strand, I came to build the homeland of the free. Oh, let America be America again, the land that never has been yet, and yet must be, the land where every man is free, the land that's mine, the poor man's, Indians, Negroes, me, who made America, whose sweat and blood, whose faith and pain, whose hand at the foundry, whose plow in the rain, must bring back our mighty dream again. Oh yes, I say it plain. America never was America to me, and yet I swear this oath,

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Look out, the same.

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0: Welcome to 2026 Talks, where we're following our democracy in historic times.
1: Israel does not need, and quite honestly, does not deserve, more American money for weapons. Prime Minister Netanyahu has taken Israel down an ugly path.
0: Texas Democrat Joaquin Castro backed a failed amendment in the House to end U.S. military aid to Israel. The proposal, offered by Kentucky Republican Thomas Massie, drew support from half of House Democrats, but not nearly enough to pass. Progressives have been winning more Democratic primaries, many by voicing criticism of what they call genocide in Gaza. Ukraine is working to keep support in Washington after the death of a strong ally, South Carolina Republican Senator Lindsey Graham. Kyiv is lobbying the White House and Capitol Hill, and senators have renamed a bipartisan sanctions bill after Graham in the hope that will strengthen support for targeting countries that help finance Moscow's war. New U.S. strikes on Iran are targeting military sites tied to attacks on commercial shipping, but voters are pessimistic. A new Economist YouGov poll finds nearly half of Americans say the war will last at least another year. 55% want the U.S. to stop attacking Iran, while about a quarter support continuing strikes. Gas and oil prices are up, but remain below where they were earlier in the war. Jay Clayton, the president's nominee for Director of National Intelligence, faced tough questions over the 2020 election at his Senate confirmation hearing.
2: I'm not an election denier. Joe Biden was certified as the President of the United States. We have substantial work to do in improving our electoral processes. It's part of national security.
0: Clayton stopped short of calling the election legitimate, drawing sharp criticism from Democrats. President Donald Trump is again returning to his claims about 2020, even devoting a primetime address to demands that Congress tighten voting laws before the midterms. With 84-year-old Kentucky Republican Mitch McConnell too frail to vote, the narrow GOP edge in the Senate is even thinner. A key Republican vote on Todd Blanche's attorney general nomination is still up in the air. During a confirmation hearing, lame duck Texas Senator John Cornyn